0: National Radio News.
1: Hello, I'm Laura Devoy. US President Donald Trump says the ceasefire with Iran remains in effect despite both sides exchanging fire in the Strait of Hormuz this morning. Tehran has accused the US of attacking two ships, while the US Central Command says it responded to unprovoked attacks with self-defense strikes. Mr. Trump says the American vessels were not damaged, while the Iranian ships were. He told reporters there's been no change to the ceasefire.
2: They trifled with us today. We blew them away. They trifled. I call that a trifle. I'll let you know when there's no ceasefire. You won't have to know. If there's no ceasefire, you're not going to have to know. You're just going to have to look at one big glow coming out of Iran. And they better sign their agreement fast.
1: Former Foreign Minister Julie Bishop has resigned as Chancellor of the Australian National University. The uni has been plagued by controversy in recent months after announcing a $200 million deficit and major job cuts before reversing its decision. Students and staff have for months been calling for leadership changes. Former Vice Chancellor Genevieve Bell resigned in September last year. A new storm warning system aims to deliver clearer and more consistent advice to Tasmanians. It aligns with the Australian warning system and uses the same warning levels as for bushfires and floods. Police, Fire and Emergency Management Minister Felix Ellis says consistency means people can recognise the warning quickly and respond with confidence. Storm warnings will continue to be issued through TasAlert. Musicians, sportspeople, young Australians and landmarks around the nation are getting behind an anti-bullying message. It's Do It For Dolly Day in honour of 14-year-old Dolly Everett, who took her own life in 2018 after ongoing bullying. Anyone concerned about bullying can call their bullying support line 13Dolly 133655. Ambassador and AFLW player Grace Egan wants young people to speak up about bullying.
3: Let's go blue to end bullying. Every day, young people like Dolly are still experiencing bullying, but we could come together to make Dolly's dream of a kinder, safer world for all young people a reality.
1: One of the first regional community radio stations in Australia is celebrating a milestone today. 2MCE in Bathurst, New South Wales, started broadcasting in 1976. John Martin was the first station manager. He says the community grabbed the chance to experiment.
4: We had a lot of fun trying things out. The participation by First Nations broadcasters, ethnic broadcasters. There's a long range of things which I guess were first pioneered in Bathurst and have been similarly taken up by other community stations.
1: Also among the innovations, National Radio News, which was launched by 2MCE in 1997. And the winner of the 105th Archibald Prize is about to be announced at the Art Gallery of New South Wales. Trustees met early this morning to decide on the winner. There were 59 entries for this year's prize. Turning to sport, a dozen Australians are finalising preparations to take on one of the world's biggest cycling races. The Giro d'Italia will get underway in Bulgaria later today. None of the last three winners will take part, meaning Australian Jai Hindley, who won in 2022, is the most recent champion who will start the race. Caden Groves and Chris Harper, who both won stages last year, are also taking part.
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1: Hello, I'm Peter Hislop. Communications Minister Annika Wells will be forced to repay over $10,000 in travel expenses between 2022 and 2025 after the Independent Parliamentary Expenses Authority found she had broken rules. The minister had come under fire after she used public money to fund a $100,000 trip to New York to promote the government's under-16s social media ban, but that was ruled as legal. But four other trips were found to have been in breach. Annika Wells will have to repay $10,116. The Prime Minister says the government has a right to ensure the law is upheld, with arrested women linked with Islamic State to face the full force of the law. Three of the women who arrived from Syria last night are facing criminal charges. Two of those women have faced court in Melbourne today after being formally charged with crimes against humanity offences. The former ISIS brides will remain behind bars until at least next week, when a bail application is expected to be launched. Prime Minister Anthony Albanese confirmed the United States had pressured the government to assist in their return.
2: So we provided no support for these people. They were not brought back. It is correct that the US government and others urged us to do so. We chose to make our own decisions as a sovereign state because I have absolutely zero sympathy for these people.
1: A Queensland parliamentary inquiry has recommended a blanket 10km per hour speed limit for e-bikes should only apply in high pedestrian zones. The inquiry into e-mobility safety and use has endorsed other proposed requirements that all riders hold at least a learner's licence and that under-16s should be banned. The committee has been tasked with reviewing the state government's proposed changes. Turning off heating because of the cost and fewer visits to a doctor when sick. The Asylum Seeker Resource Centre says there's some of the biggest challenges raised by families seeking asylum at the centre. The ASRC has launched its winter appeal. CEO and founder Con Karapaniotidis says the first goal is to buy hundreds of blankets warm enough to replace heaters for families.
3: This is the human cost of the fuel crisis. And as temperatures drop and as winter awaits, we're so worried that the families we care for are going to freeze and get sicker this winter.
1: Candidates are making final pitches to voters ahead of tomorrow's Farrah by-election. Voters in the New South Wales Riverina seat will head to the polls to decide on a replacement for former opposition leader Susan Lee following her resignation. The electorate has been held by coalition parties since the seat's creation in 1949. Close to half of the 124,000 people enrolled in Farrah have already cast their vote. After being a six-time finalist, Melbourne-based artist Richard Luer has claimed his first Archibald Prize win. His portrait is of Aboriginal elder and artist in South Australia's APY lands, Illawonte Ken. He says she is a small woman in person but carries immense quiet authority.
4: Very lucky man to have painted Illawonte. I've wanted to for some time, and I just think, Illawonte, it's an absolute pleasure that you gave me your time, took me to your country, and gave me the opportunity to paint you. So thank you from the bottom of my heart.
1: Ms. Ken flew to Sydney from the remote APY lands for the announcement. Turning to sport, and South Sydney coach Wayne Bennett says he expects New South Wales star Latrell Mitchell will be fit for the State of Origin series opener on May 27. A lower back issue is keeping Mitchell out of South's clash against the Sharks tomorrow.
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1: We praise Allah. We thank Him. We ask Him for forgiveness, for mercy, and for guidance. Since guided are those whom Allah willed them guidance, and misguided are those whom Allah did not will them guidance. We ask Allah Tabaraka wa Ta'ala to raise the rank of our dearest Prophet and Master and Messenger Muhammad Sallallahu Alaihi Wasallam, and to protect his nation from that which he, the Prophet Sallallahu Alaihi Wasallam, feared for it. The Prophet Sallallahu Alaihi Wasallam said, إِنَّمَا الْأَعْمَالُ بِالنِّيَّاتِ. 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He once, وَلَيَذُ بِاللَّهِ, said, the deeds are brown. He said, إِنَّمَا الْأَعْمَالُ بِالنِّيَّاتِ. He said, the deeds are brown. And that shows you the importance of knowledge. And that's the point I'm trying to make. إِنَّمَا الْأَعْمَالُ بِالنِّيَّاتِ, meaning we have to place a sincere intention in the heart prior to the performance of a good deed in order for one to be rewarded upon the deed on the day of judgment, inshaAllah ta'ala. So place a sincere intention, binniyat, meaning according to intentions. Place a sincere intention in the heart to acquire the knowledge for the sake of Allah, or in obedience to Allah. And that is by saying, repeat this sentence in your heart, I intend to acquire the knowledge in obedience to Allah Ta'ala. Today, inshallah Ta'ala, we'll be starting with the part of the book, the concise book of Abi Shuja'. And Abi Shuja' lived till he was over 110 years. And when he was asked about the reason as to why or what kept him so healthy looking, no back bending, in the face you can't tell that he was this age, he said, I protected this body. Because what's the body? It's a shell, and the soul is attached to it. He said, I protected it with piety. It protected me at old age. I protected it with piety. That's how you protect your body. So at 114 years of age, when he died, he was still capable of standing upright, very healthy looking, but his time came and he died. And that was the reason why. He protected his body from sin. He protected it with piety. Allah Tabaraka wa Ta'ala thus enabled him to enjoy this body until he was at old age. Today, inshallah, from his book, Matn Abi Shuja', or Matn al-Ghaya wa al-Taqrib, we will be explaining about the prayers. The author, may Allah have mercy on him, said, the prayers, this unit or this chapter, I named it the unit because it says in Arabic, Kitab al-Salat. When you research the word Kitab, you would find that there are many options. So I chose to call it the unit on al-Salat, and that's why we said unit, the prayers. The obligatory prayers are five. The Dhuhr, and the author starts explaining about the Dhuhr and its time and when it sets and so on and so forth. When the author said the prayers, we need to highlight some points about this prayer. Allah Tabaraka wa Ta'ala said in the Quran, إِنَّ الصَّلَاةَ كَانَتْ عَلَى الْمُؤْمِنِينَ كِتَابًا مَوْقُوتًا. Now, when we say the ayah, we know from the interpretation of the scholars. Interpretation meaning the deduction of meaning of the ayah. The scholars of Islam explained and said that Allah tabaraka wa ta'ala ordered us with prayers, and they have times, and there are other ayat in the Quran that talk about the prayers, although not explicitly, meaning not by saying Salat al-Dhuhr, Salat al-Asr, Salat al-Maghrib, Salat al-Isha, Salat al-Fajr, but they are mentioned. Such is the case in the following ayah, فَسُبْحَانَ اللَّهِ حِينَ تُمْسُونَ وَحِينَ تُصْبِحُونَ وَلَهُ الْحَمْدُ فِي السَّمَاوَاتِ وَالْأَرْضِ وَعَشِيًّا وَحِينَ تُظْهِرُونَ. Now this ayah, there's only the word تظهرون that we can relate to the prayer of Dhuhr. 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And that's again a point in reference to the prayer of Al-Asr. So if you look at this ayah or the next ayah, أَقِمِ الصَّلَاةَ لِدُلُوكِ الشَّمْسِ إِلَىٰ غَسَقِ اللَّيْلِ وَقُرْآنَ الْفَجْرِ. This ayah as well talks about the times of the prayers and that there are prayers that one must pray. So all these ayat tell us that there are five prayers that one must, and that's on a daily basis. These are not the only mandatory prayers, like the Jumu'ah is also mandatory, the Jumu'ah, but the Jumu'ah has got conditions related to it. It is fard'ayn, but not on women, for instance, not on those who are traveling, not on those who are not ahrar. So there are other issues and conditions related to it. But what is mandatory upon every accountable, male or female, traveler or resident, are these five prayers. Now that's from the Quran. Also from the Hadith, we have the saying of the Prophet sallallahu alaihi wasallam, which was related by Imam Ahmad. In the Hadith, the Prophet sallallahu alaihi wasallam says, خمس صلوات كتبهن الله على العباد من أتى بهن بتمامهن كان له عند الله عهد أن يدخله الجنة ومن لم يأت بهن فليس له عند الله عهد أن يدخله الجنة إن شاء عذبه وإن شاء أدخله الجنة. Now this hadith also says that there are five prayers. And that's the Prophet sallallahu alaihi wasallam telling us this. And can we get please in the habit of, when we hear the name of the Prophet, all of us, to mention the Salat ala Nabi. So every time we hear the name of the Prophet, we say, sallallahu alaihi wasallam. Now in this hadith, it tells us that there are five prayers. I'm going to give you the meaning of the hadith. The Prophet said, which means, five prayers are those whom Allah ordered the people to perform. Those who do perform them according to the rules of the religion will be entered paradise with the will of Allah without prior torture. And those who do not perform them at all, they don't have that promise from Allah to be entered al-Jannah without prior torture. They might be tortured first for missing on these prayers, or they might be entered without torture. This is the meaning of the hadith. Also, another hadith that I would like to mention to you regarding the benefits of the prayers and why one must carefully consider the importance of these prayers and never ever think of leaving these prayers is the following hadith. The Prophet sallallahu alayhi wasallam looked at his companions once and said, أَتَعْلَمُونَ لَوْ أَنَّ نَهْرًا بِبَابِ أَحَدِكُمْ يَغْتَسِلُ مِنْهُ كُلَّ يَوْمٍ خَمْسَ مَرَّاتٍ هَلْ يَبْقَى مِنْ دَرَنِهِ شَيْءٍ قَالُوا لَا يَبْقَى مِنْ دَرَنِهِ شَيْءٍ قَالْ فَذَلِكَ مَثَلُ الصَّلَوَاتِ الْخَمْسِ يَمْحُ اللَّهُ بِهِنَّ الْخَطَايَا. Now, what's this hadith? And what does it mean? The Prophet sallallahu alayhi wasallam asked his companions once and said to them, how about if you had a river that flows by your house? So it goes by the house, a river. And you were to use it for washing 5 times a day. Would you have any dirt or filth left on you? And they said, no. He said, well, that is comparable to what the prayers are. Meaning, the small sins committed, not the great sins. And that's what the scholars of Islam explained. If an odd small sin is committed between the performance of two prayers, then the sin would be wiped off. If you pray Dhuhr, for instance, and then after Dhuhr, you committed a small sin, a not small sin. And this is not an encouragement to say, oh, okay, so now I've got a trick. What I'm going to do, I'm going to pray Dhuhr, and I'm going to perform 1,000 small sins. No one is saying that. What we're saying is, if in the event of the odd small sin happening after you pray Dhuhr, for instance, when you go back to do your wudu, ablution, properly, and with the sunan, and also went and prayed and got all the conditions of validity and conditions of acceptance. You met all these conditions. Inshallah ta'ala, by the will of Allah, that small sin in between these two prayers will be wiped off. This is not put in a context of encouragement for committing small sins. It is put in the context of encouraging praying at all times. So please, let's make this very clear at the onset. So this is the matter relating to the 5 prayers that are obligatory upon all accountable people. So that's just to explain that the obligatory prayers are 5. This was just a small summary regarding the obligation of the prayers. Now, if you notice, the scholar Abu Shuja' starts by talking about the Dhuhr and he moves on to its time. And he says, its time sets in, its time sets in when the sun moves westward from the zenith, that is a point straight up at equal distance from east and west. Now, the point of timing of the prayer, and now the Imam Abi Shuja' has moved into talking about when its time starts, is because in Islam, if the person wanting to pray does not know how and when the prayer times set in, then his prayer, if he doesn't follow the rules and the conditions, his prayer would not be valid. And that's why one of the scholars of the Malikiyya said, وَلَا خَيْرَ فِي مَنْ كَانَ بِالْوَقْتِ جَاهِلًا وَلَمْ يَكُنْ ذَا عِلْمٍ بِمَا يَتَعَبَّدُ. Meaning, this person who doesn't know when the Dhuhr time starts and when it finishes, how can he pray Dhuhr? You see, a lot of people nowadays go by listening to a radio station outside the 2MFM, which is very thorough in putting the times for the prayers. But if we go back to our homelands, there are many radio stations that are programmed automatically to start the adhan at a certain time. This is not a valid way to deem a certain time for the prayer as serene. You can't count on radio stations to just think that the time is in, or TVs. You can't. The way it is done is by way of ijtihad, and I'll explain what is ijtihad. And the other way of deeming the time is in is by having a person who is a trustworthy Muslim. And trustworthiness in Islam's got conditions. Telling you that the time has set in. Outside these two methods, one is not to deem a prayer or a time of a prayer as in before he does one of those two things. Now, the ijtihad is research. What is research? Is by going out, looking at the sun, seeing that it moved in a westward direction, so it's going in a westerly direction, away from the center, the pinnacle, the summit, the apex, the peak, point in the sky. If you look up in the sky and you look at the sun, you will see that it's moving at an equal distance from the point where you're in, east, and then it goes west. It's like a radius. It's as if you're in the center of a circle and the sun is moving from east to west. Now, it could be going in front of you, but the distance is still the same. The highest point the sun reaches is what we call the zenith, the apex, the point that is above you, very high up in the sky when you see the sun. When the sun is there, and we'll explain how the Dhuhr time happens in a minute, but when the sun is there and you're looking at it and you see that fraction of a motion, the sun has moved westerly, then you deem Dhuhr time as in. So, if you do this, then you would have researched and investigated the prayer time setting in. If you don't investigate, there is no ijtihad on your part. You didn't go and seek the happening, the occurrence of the time setting in, then it's not good enough for you to go and pray. Does this mean if my little daughter who is 5 years old comes and tells me, Baba, I think time of Dhuhr is in, I can't pray? No, you cannot pray. You have to research and investigate. What about a watch? What about if I got a watch? Many people, what they do, even if they have a watch, they check the calendar that is written by trustworthy people. After they check the calendar, they go and check few watches, and they also go out and check to see if the time has set in. Once they are sure that they've done enough investigation, that the heart is resting in the sense that it has no doubt anymore regarding whether or not the time has set in, that's when they can pray. What about if a trustworthy Muslim, meaning a person who doesn't commit great sins, and doesn't insist on committing small sins, learned about the matters of the religion, and doesn't do silly stuff or stuff that are not attributed to the likes of him. And one day we'll explain at length what the trustworthy person is. But if this trustworthy Muslim comes to you and you ask him and you say, did Dhuhr time set in? And he says to you, yes, it did. You can use his saying to deem the time of the prayer as in. If you don't do that, and you don't do the previous method that I told you about, personal investigation, and you just simply go and pray Dhuhr because it feels like Dhuhr, your prayer is not valid. Your prayer is not right. And that's one of the conditions of validity. Shani validity, yani if the prayer is valid to start with. We're not talking about the conditions of acceptance. whether prayer is rewardable or not, we are talking about the mere validity, simply whether the prayer is valid or not valid. This matter, the times of the prayer, if it's not well investigated, it renders the prayer invalid. So we need to watch for this, and we need to be careful about when we go to pray, making sure that the time has set in. Now we will start, inshallah ta'ala, by explaining how the dhuhr time starts. The dhuhr, its time sets in when the sun moves westward from the zenith. Now we explained what the zenith is. Very good. If the person has checked it, like 2 days before, or 3 days, or whatever the case might be, and he is well aware of how to check the times, and he is sure by 12:30 is way past, and well past, the definite time for dhuhr to have set in, then it's good enough. But what you do is, because watches sometimes can be deceiving, what you do is you don't check one watch, and I asked personally about this a long time ago, you check many watches just to make sure, just in case yours is running a little bit fast or whatever. But that's good enough, because what you've done is you've made sure that it enters at around 12:15, and you are sure of that. You've checked it a few days before, and you know according to the calendar that we have, or you have, it's about 12:20 now, and you can relate to the previous days when you checked it, so it's definitely around that time. And then you check the time on a few watches, and you made sure that it was 10 minutes or 15 minutes in time. Then that's good enough. You can do that. That's fine. But I would give you a word of advice. Every now and then, because people sometimes build that habit and keep going, every now and then, and I've seen this happen by some scholars of Islam. I've seen many of them. They would go out to the veranda at around noontime, and he would check and look and make sure that it's in. Although he knows the time, he knows it's set in, just in case he wants to reaffirm and reconfirm. So never use it as a general rule all the time without going and checking. Make it a habit. Make it a habit. And remember that the Prophet sallallahu alaihi wasallam praised those ones who do use the sun and the moon and the stars for checking the times of the prayers. The Prophet sallallahu alaihi wasallam said, "Inna khiyara ibadillah alladhina yura'una ash-shamsa wal-qamara wal-adhillata lidhikrillah." And in one of the hadith, wan-nujum, there's the addition of the nujum. So these people are praised for investigating, observing, watching, and then judging and deeming the time as in for any given prayer. So that's very important. Now, when the sun moves from its apex, from the zenith, from the central point, the upper central point in the sky, above your head, in a westerly direction, it starts to move. That fraction of the motion indicates a time of dhuhr as sanin. When it's exactly in the middle, this time is called time of zawal. And when it's time of zawal, this sun being on top of any object on a leveled surface, it will have a certain shadow, but not in all countries and not in all days. Take, for instance, in Mecca. In Mecca, there is a day in the year, and according to some, it's 17th of June. If you have an object that is present on a leveled surface, that object would not have a shadow. Some other days, it will have a little shadow. So what will happen is this, and I will finish my lesson with this point today, because next time when we meet, we need to have understood how this thing works so that we can relate to it how the mid-afternoon prayer, the Asr prayer, sets in as well. And other times, like chosen times and preferred times, and they're all written in your book. But please do not endeavor in trying and understand something if it's not clear enough, because we acquire knowledge by learning and not by reading. When the sun is at its zenith, there will be a certain shadow given. And we want to use our common sense a little bit here and some calculations, okay? This is the level surface and this is the object. When the sun is in the east, early in the morning, what do we expect the shadow to be like? Short or long? Long. And in what direction? Westerly, very good. When the sun is toward the west, very much in the west, just before it sets in, where is the shadow? East. Is it long or short?
2: Long.
1: So if it's long here and it's long there, when the sun is at extremes, east and west, it is safe to assume that when it's in the middle of the sky, it's going to be at its longest or shortest. Okay. When it was at its east and it's moving upward, what's happening to that shadow? Is it increasing or decreasing?
2: Decreasing.
1: So again, it is safe to assume now that the more the sun goes up, the shadow will become shorter, shorter, shorter, and then it's going to change direction, right? So it's going to become shorter, change direction. When the sun moves westerly, it's going to now take an easterly direction, the shadow, and grow up again. So there will be a point when the shadow is at its smallest size, and that's when the sun is where? Zenith time. We can call it also the summit, or the peak, or the highest central point, or whatever other terminology. Yes, also Sheikh Salim tells us that when the sun is in the middle, the shadow will either be north or south. And how do we know this? Because if it is shortest and it's starting to move, it's not going to be easterly, because if it's easterly, the sun is still westerly. And if it's westerly, the sun, the shadow will be easterly. So it makes sense also to know that the shadow will be either to the south or to the north. North in Lebanon, the shadow will be, and south in Australia, the shadow will be. So when it's shortening, and it's early morning, and the shadow is in the west, it shortens, shortens, shortens, and then turns to the south. That's at its shortest length. We're talking about the shadow. And then it moves to the easterly direction and starts to grow again with the sun moving westerly. With this today, we end our lesson, and Allah Ta'ala knows best. وَآخِرُ دَعْوَانَا أَنَ الْحَمْدُ لِلَّهِ رَبِّ الْعَالَمِينَ وصلى الله وسلم على سيدنا محمد وتقبل اللهم منا عملنا هذا بسر سورة الفاتحة بعد التهليل ثلاثا والصلاة على رسول الله.
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0: 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والسلام على رسول الله. Today I will be having Detective Inspector Mina Wansley from Auburn Police Area Command to discuss few issues that related to the community. Inspector, welcome to MFM.
1: Thank you for having me.
0: Thank you very much for giving me the time to talk to you and discuss these important issues so we can give the correct information to the community to be aware of. Inspector, can we start by introducing yourself to the listeners and what's your role?
1: Okay. My name is Detective Inspector Mina Wansley. I'm currently a crime manager attached to Auburn Police Area Command. So my role there is to manage the day-to-day crime issues that happen within the Auburn Police Area Command, which is part of the Cumberland City Council catchment area, also Strathfield Council catchment area, a little bit of that, and a bit of the Parramatta Council area. So mm-hmm. it's a weird kind of command, but yeah, it's a very multicultural command, and there's a number of crime issues, but also very good community-related events and things that happen throughout the year at that command.
0: So when you mention crimes, that also we want to concentrate on safety for the community and everyone.
1: Yes.
0: Now, there is three topics we're going to talk about today, but if there is anything more you want to give information to the community, that will be excellent.
1: Sure.
0: Early this year, Auburn Police Area Command launched a multicultural service desk. Can you tell us about this desk, what is about, why, and how people can get benefit from it?
1: Sure. So the multicultural services desk that was opened end of last year, actually, mm-hmm. Is an initiative between Auburn Police Area Command and Cumberland City Council. Mm-hmm. So the initiative is to introduce services that are already available to the community, to members of our multicultural community that may not know where to go or seek help from. Mm. So just in Auburn Police Area Command alone, we have about 130 different cultural groups and languages spoken. Mm. So a lot of them come from non-English speaking backgrounds already, so they don't understand some of the laws and stuff when they migrate here in their later years. So the aim of the Multicultural Services Help Desk is to provide information to the members of the community in such things as help with Centrelink matters, with family matters, family support, mental health, financial matters, housing. A whole range of different issues can be addressed by going to the Multicultural Services Help Desk and seeking help for anything in relation to non-police or criminal matters or even police matters, but they don't know what to do initially. So they can go in to the Auburn Town Hall between 12 and 3 p.m. every Monday to Friday and seek some assistance. And all the staff there are very well trained and can assist and guide the people into what areas they need to go. So whether it's a police matter because I want to report a crime, they can provide them with that information. Whether they need help with housing or food or financial support or whatever, they can provide that service. Mm-hmm. Now we offer, at the moment, there's 16 different languages spoken by staff there. So it's a very good tool. And if we don't have that language available at the time, we can arrange for someone who speaks that language to then get in contact with the person there at a later date. So we'll be able to provide a lot of assistance to a lot of people in the community who ordinarily are a bit shy to either come to the police to report a crime, they can go straight there and then they can refer it to us afterwards.
0: Mm-hmm. So when you say 16 languages, and you mentioned new migrants,
1: mm-hmm.
0: So does it mean it is only specific for new migrants or it's open to everyone?
1: It's open to everyone. Mm-hmm. It's open to everyone. So like I'll give you an example. I have family, even my parents, they still speak with an accent, even though they've been here 35 years. And all right, we have family friends that have been here, you know, 20 years, still speak with an accent and still don't understand the laws or services available. So it's accessible to anyone, whether they've been here 2 days or 25 years or whatever, you can still access the service.
0: Okay. And when you say it is combined between police and Cumberland Council, that means, as you said, it is doesn't matter that the issue is related to police or to council. Mm. Now, that means you're putting more pressure on yourself as a police to give extra service to the community while it is already there, like police issues with you and the council issues with you. Why you combined all of that stuff to come together?
1: It's not necessarily just for police and council issues. So there are a lot of different cultures out there that are scared of police.
0: Mm.
1: So rather than putting that fear that they need to come to us, they can go to the multicultural services desk, ask for help in relation to whatever matter they have. And the trained staff there might go, look, we can direct you towards the police. They're really good people. And we have people like Moon, who's here with us today, who's a multicultural liaison officer. They can direct those people towards Moon, and then Moon can help guide them into the police and sort all that kind of stuff out. We're trying to the aim of it is obviously to try and bring the community and police together to have that trust for them to be able to report. And as you know, there's a lot of cultures and other countries where police are feared. And we don't want to be one of those people where, you know, police forces that we're feared that people can't come to help. We will help people if there's a problem, especially for criminal matters.
0: Mm-hmm. So you mentioned that if there is some people scared, that means you're trying to strengthen the relationship between police and community in order to make it, there is no barrier.
1: Absolutely.
0: Mm-hmm.
1: That's the aim.
0: Do you think that some of them, they think that there is some barriers between them and police?
1: Well, as I stated, a lot of migrants that come from other countries, they've had instilled in them that police, you've got to be scared of the police because, you know, different police forces around the world treat people there differently. So they have that stigma that police everywhere are the same. But obviously, policing in Australia is a little bit different to other countries around the world. So
0: police people are normal people from the community.
1: Correct.
0: They talk, they laugh, and they engage with people,
1: correct,
0: and they're welcome at any time.
1: Of course. Mm-hmm. And look, I'll specifically say it's not just Auburn Police Area Command. It's a lot of our police commands across the whole state. It's very multicultural. There's a lot of different languages of police spoken by police officers within our own station at Auburn.
0: Mm-hmm.
1: I could probably tell you off the top of my head, there's probably at least 40 or 50 different languages spoken by police officers there. So it's a very multicultural police force in a number of locations, and that's aimed at assisting normal members of the community being able to report and going, oh, well, there's someone that I know that speaks my language. I can go and speak to them about my problem. Mm-hmm.
0: So, dear listeners, here you go. Do not be scared. If you have anything related to police or anything you need help, police everywhere in New South Wales are there and you are welcome to come to them.
1: Actually, just before we go on, there is also a campaign at the moment where we're trying to recruit for the New South Wales Police Force, which is be a cop in your area.
0: Mm-hmm.
1: And we are obviously seeking to get people from multicultural backgrounds to join us and become a cop, especially in the community where they live.
0: So excellent.
1: It's a good initiative and the pay's pretty good, so it's not bad.
0: Okay, let me think about it then. All right, Detective Mina Wolseley, second topic is e-bike.
1: Sure.
0: lately the new laws has been enforced. Can we talk about it? What is the problem with e-bikes?
1: Well, it's a problem not just in Sydney, New South Wales, it's across the country. We are experiencing a high number of, I would say just kids and younger adults, but I'm seeing adults ride these e-bikes everywhere. So, look, it is a problem in terms of when people do the wrong things with these e-bikes, in terms of changing the voltage and changing the speed thing on it. So I do have some statistics and some things that we are doing at the moment to try and combat that issue. So whilst e-bikes are not necessarily they're not against the law, we're just wanting people to understand that there are certain conditions that we want them to abide by if they're going to purchase an e-bike for their children or for themselves, and to obey the laws, whether it's the road rules or the bicycle rules. So the main thing with e-bikes is that riders must primarily be able to still propel the bike using the pedals and shouldn't only be controlled with the motor, okay? So it must be electric. The electric motor must be cut off when it reaches the speed of 25 kilometers per hour. So it can't go over that. E-bikes must not have a power output of more than 500 watts. Now, that's also being looked at by the government to reduce it down to 250 watts because we are obviously experiencing major crashes with them still being powerful at 500 watts. If the e-bikes are illegal, individuals can face a whole range of fines. So especially if they're riding on the road and you can tell that it's being powered by the motor

0: like the rules that are subject to people riding bikes, normal bikes. Okay, so but that includes, you know, must wear a helmet, and if you're not caught, if you don't wear a helmet and you're caught by us or the others that are enforcing these rules, it's up to about $410 for not wearing it.
1: So what's the difference between a bike and the scooter, the normal scooter?
0: Well, the normal scooters, like the Vespas and stuff that you see, they're a registered kind of vehicle. So they're registered, they're insured, so we know who owns them and stuff. Where e-bikes, there's no registration. We don't know who owns them. If they get into an accident and take off, we don't know how to identify them because there's no registration plate. Where the scooters, like Vespas, have a registration plate.
1: Oh, okay. What are police doing to crack down on e-bikes?
0: Well, there's a number of things we are doing at the moment. The police have launched Operation E-Voltage, which was established in 2025, which is a high visibility traffic operation targeting e-bikes in locations across the state. And I can tell you over the last few weeks, there have been a number of operations in certain areas of Sydney targeting these e-bikes. I think the last one was around eastern suburbs, was it? Yeah, it was eastern suburbs. So they do these regular operations, especially in areas where there's a high density of these e-bikes. So I know the eastern suburbs got targeted by the police in terms of e-bikes. I think Sutherland Shire gets targeted because they've got a high number of them as well. But we are doing a number of operations in relation to those. And during those operations, we are obviously doing mobile and stationary enforcement on the roads and the local and major roads and the local roads. And we're doing these operations to try and disrupt the illegal use of e-bikes and the dangerous use, which includes obviously when they're doing the wheelies and lifting the bike and taking over the roads and not allowing cars to pass by, as you've probably seen in the news. But the operation is not just enforcement, it's also education. We also do talks at schools to try and teach people the right way to use bikes and all that kind of stuff, the e-bikes.
1: Okay. What is your message to parents who have made children with e-bikes? That's very important.
0: Well, the main message is give them a normal bike rather than an e-bike. It's better for their health. But look, if you are going to want to invest and buy your children an e-bike, you've got to make sure you stick to the rules that are in place at the moment. So don't change the throttle speed. Make it only go to a maximum of 25 kilometres an hour. Ensure that the children are aware of all the rules around wearing a bicycle helmet, how to be safe, be on the footpath and be cautious and careful of pedestrians and other people who use the footpath and all that kind of stuff. That's the most important thing. And supervise your kids. If you're going to buy these e-bikes, you are almost giving them a very kind of possibly dangerous item that can kill or harm people, including your own children that you bought the e-bike for. So as we were discussing before we started, there's numerous instances with young children who play up on these bikes, do wheelies, and they've ended up dead. So we're trying just to prevent that from happening. And there is too many deaths at the moment with e-bikes to count that we want to try and stop.
1: Can you give us and the parents who are listening to us now some stories that happened with you or your officers in regard to e-bikes, where I think sometimes young people, especially young people, do some silly things on the road regarding e-bikes where they can be aware and advise their children not to do? Because one day I saw a man, his young daughter in front of him on the scooter, there is no seat belt and he's not wearing a helmet. He's giving his helmet to his daughter, but how does it come?
0: Yeah, well, there's a lot of people at the moment with e-bikes and these little scooters that have the motors on them as well doing dangerous things that are putting themselves at risk of serious injury or death. And clearly in your example,

0: putting the life of his own child at risk. So there's a lot of different stories that I can tell you about scenarios with e-bikes where it's gone bad. One such story that I will discuss with you is a 13-year-old boy who went to school with my daughter, actually. That's why I know about it. He had an e-bike. I'm unsure if it was modified, where it could go more than 25 kilometres or not, but I am aware that he was riding his e-bike, doing a wheelie, came off the e-bike, not wearing a helmet, hit his head on the curb.
1: Wow.
0: And he sadly passed away. And that was in the St. George area last year. So it's a very sad story because it's a young life that should not have been taken. But again, the responsibility is on the individual riding the e-bike, but it's also with the parents, especially when you have a 13-year-old riding around because he didn't buy it. He doesn't have the money to buy it. Mum and dad bought it for him. So mum and dad need to start thinking, do I really want to buy this because of the problems they cause?
1: Are they allowed to use the main road or they have different to ride the e-bike on?
0: E-bikes shouldn't be ridden on the road. They're not registered. So anything that goes onto the road should be registered because that's why you and I, when we drive our cars, we have to pay for rego and insurance and all that kind of stuff. So e-bikes can't be registered and insured, correct? So they shouldn't be on the road. So we tell people to ride them on the footpath safely, but this is where it comes into play that they should be pedalled a little bit and have to stay under that 25 kilometres an hour motor that they normally should come with when you buy them. But a lot of people know the trick to get rid of that little...
1: So they kind of play with the speed.
0: Correct. Oh. And make it go faster.
1: Wow.
0: So that's what's happening at the moment. So that's why we're seeing a lot of these accidents.
1: All right. Is there any rule that you did not mention regarding to e-bike? So definitely there is like rules and there's penalties.
0: Yes. Well, there's a whole heap of other rules. I mean, I've got on here as well. You shouldn't be using a mobile phone while riding on an e-bike, but that's self-explanatory and it's the same kind of principles. I'll give you some statistics as well in relation to how much we've tried to enforce a number of things. So in 2025, police issued 1,796 e-bike-related infringement notices, from basic traffic offences to unlicensed, unregistered.
1: Wow.
0: In 2026, so far, we've issued 1,909. So want to put that into perspective, we've already surpassed all of 2025 and we're not even halfway through the year.
1: Exactly.
0: We've already issued 1,909. Infringement notices for similar offences. So if e-bikes are illegal, individuals, as I said, can cop a whole heap of fines as before. So this is what I believe the fines relate to, the unlicensed, unregistered, not having a helmet, all that kind of stuff.
1: Inspector.
0: Yes.
1: When you're talking about these statistics, it came to my mind, are these e-bikes Australian manufactured or international manufactured? How did they come to our land?
0: A majority of them are ordered online. They come from overseas.
1: How did they come to the country?
0: That's the power of online shopping. You can get anything from anywhere at the moment. So,
1: if someone ordered tobacco from outside, how e-bike? It's bigger.
0: E-bikes, to order e-bike is not illegal because it's not an illegal item. It's not like tobacco or drugs. So. Okay. It's not like drugs. It's not like...
1: Because the statistics is very high now. And you're saying we're still halfway to 2026.
0: I know. It's the power of the internet and being such a connected world. You can order anything online and get it within days.
1: I know. Well, we're talking about this because the safety of our children for everyone. And when those people like riding these e-bikes on road, it's the danger is not only on them, even the people who are driving behind them.
0: Well, as I said to you, a lot of these people that are riding these e-bikes are young kids. they do not have the money to buy these. Like, we're talking $3,000-$4,000 to buy one of these. Mum and dad are paying for them. So it's the responsibility of mum and dad to say, no, I'm not buying that.
1: Mm.
0: Because A, it's a lot of money. B, it puts your life at risk. What happened to the good old days of everyone just having a normal bike and for exercise?
1: Exercise.
0: These kids are exercising on these e-bikes. So mums and dads need to be more aware. Do I want to get this for my son or daughter?
1: All right. Okay, another thing, knife crime.
0: Knife crime.
1: Knife crime also something. What are police doing to prevent knife crime?
0: Oh, so we're doing a number of things to prevent knife crime. Since we introduced legislation in 2024 for knife wanding operations, police have been, we've been conducting regular operations around shopping centres, transport hubs, both in metropolitan and regional areas. So the knife wanding, we have a knife wanding operation that occurs regularly at the moment all across New South Wales, and that is the use of a handheld scanner or electronic metal detectors, which are called WANDs, to detect knives and other weapons in an effort to reduce knife crime and improve community safety. So far, we've conducted more than 370 knife wanding operations, resulting in more than 48,000 people being scanned during those operations. And to date, we've seized approximately 350 weapons.
1: Mm-hmm.
0: So in the last 3 years, April 2023 to April 2026, police have seized more than 14,000 knives from public places, and we've laid more than 8,500 charges for possession of a knife.
1: Mm-hmm. Okay.
0: So we do other things outside of these operations as well. Obviously, in our day-to-day work, our police are very proactive on the road. When they see something, they'll obviously stop and talk to somebody. And then if there's a reason to conduct a search, we'll be conducting searches. So there's well and truly just outside these operations, police are often getting knives from cars and people.
1: Okay. How do police determine which areas to run knife wandering operations? Such as now you mentioned shopping centres, and do you know shopping centres?
0: Shops, you know.
1: So when we say knife crime, can you determine what is the knife crime? Which knife? Any knife?
0: Any knife.
1: Any knife.
0: Yeah.
1: So those people who are coming out from shopping centre, if they're buying something for their home.
0: Oh, that's different.
1: That's different. So this is
0: we're talking about people carrying knives down there. Front of their pants and all that. But if it's normal mum and dad buying a set of new steak knives for home and it's still in the packaging going home, that's different. That's not an offence. We're talking about the hoodlums, the kids or adults that are walking around with knives in their pockets, knives on their person to cause harm to others and put fear. Not for when you're buying it for your kitchen set at home.
1: Okay.
0: Yeah.
1: So, again, how police determine the areas to run knife wandering operations?
0: Well, it's based on a whole range of intelligence that we receive from, you know, where people gather and there's been previous instances of knife crime or, you know, other violent issues. So we target those areas, and we do want to make people safe. So we want to do it around those hubs where there's lots of people. So shopping centres, we have a lot of people that go to train stations. Mm. So a lot of those areas where there's mass people, we like to do those kind of operations to ensure that everyone's abiding by the rules and the community is safe.
1: Who is targeted in wandering operation?
0: So the wandering operation allows police to stop and wand anybody.
1: Mm.
0: So anybody in the declared area of those wanding operations can be stopped and asked to be scanned with the electronic wand.
1: Okay, so it's based on suspect or on it's based on information?
0: It's based on, so those wanding operations is based on a geographical area.
1: Okay.
0: So we don't discriminate against anybody. It's just pretty much if you get a map, we draw a map We draw like, you know, like say a square, for instance, and say anyone in that area, we can stop and want.
1: Mm.
0: So we don't discriminate and look at people. We can, I can stop you, I can stop Moon, I can stop Liz, and just say, we've got a knife wanting operation. You're in a declared area and we just want you.
1: You do not need to have a warrant?
0: No.
1: Mm.
0: With those declared areas, we don't need to. It's just got to be signed by a senior police officer, and he declares that area designated for a certain amount of time. And in that time, we're allowed to stop anyone and do the wanting.
1: And what about if I refused?
0: Well, you could be committing an offence if you refuse, okay. Yes.
1: Because I know not everything that you see in social media is true or correct, and sometimes it be completely different. Some people saying that you have the right, if any cops stopped you, to ask him about a warrant before he talked to you or search you.
0: Well, this is similar to having a warrant. So when these wanting operations are conducted, they need to be signed off by an assistant commissioner to say this area on the map is a declared zone. So once that area is a declared designated place, we have the power to then do it. So people who refuse can be committing an offence if they don't allow us to want them.
1: All right. I am a scout leader.
0: Right.
1: And in scouting, when we go or bushwalk or camping, some of the equipment that we have, sometimes it's a knife.
0: Yes.
1: So we can use it to cut trees or cut some things.
0: Yes.
1: Is that counted with that law, or it's similar to mom and dad who are buying knife from shopping center?
0: If you have a lawful, legitimate reason to have the knife, you will not get in trouble. So you are a scout leader, you're in the middle of the bush with a knife, that is not illegal. You can have the knife because you're using it for bush purposes or to help you start a fire or a campfire. That's a legitimate legal reason. You can have the knife for that particular reason. But if you're carrying that knife and you're not doing any scout thing in the middle of the railway station and it's down the front of your pants for protection, that's illegal.
1: Okay. All right. Okay. So, again, what's your message to the parents in order to look after their young kids who are trying to sometimes have that kind of knife in their pockets?
0: Well, a lot of the time when we do stop and get knives from young kids or whatever, they all, you know, a majority of the time you will hear them say, it's for my protection. So if they are having this fear or they're having problems with others that they need to carry a knife to protect themselves, they should be coming to the police to report whatever fear or whatever problem they're having with somebody else and let us deal with it rather than trying to take things into their own hands by carrying a knife and then hurting someone else. A lot of the time when they are carrying a knife and they do end up having to use it, it ends up in disaster where someone might die. And then you've got teenagers or young people or whoever's carrying a knife that stabs somebody else facing jail for a very, very long time because they've either A, killed them or seriously harmed them. And we don't want that to happen. So let the police be involved rather than taking matters into your own hands. If you have a fear and you need to carry a knife for your protection, you should come to us rather than carrying a knife.
1: Mm-hmm. Well, Detective Inspector Mina Wolseley, thank you very much for your time and for this information that you gave us and told the community to be aware of.
0: Thank you very much for having me. It's been a pleasure.
1: Thank you.
2: صوت الجالية منبركم المفتوح وحديثكم الصادق برنامج ثقافي اجتماعي متنوع يأتيكم أسبوعيا عبر أثير إذاعة الجالية الإسلامية 2MFM باللغتين العربية والإنجليزية نلتقي بشخصيات من جاليتنا العربية والإسلامية نسمع آراءكم ونعرض تجاربكم الملهمة نناقش فيها مواضيع متعددة من واقعنا الحالي تهم جاليتنا في أستراليا لنبني جسور التفاهم والانتماء صوت الجالية صوتكم هويتكم منكم وإليكم

0: National Radio News.
1: Hello, I'm Peter Hislop. Communications Minister Annika Wells will be forced to repay over $10,000 in travel expenses between 2022 and 2025 after the Independent Parliamentary Expenses Authority found she had broken rules. The minister had come under fire after she used public money to fund a $100,000 trip to New York to promote the government's under-16s social media ban, but that was ruled as legal. But four other trips were found to have been in breach. Annika Wells will have to repay $10,116. The Prime Minister says the government has a right to ensure the law is upheld, with arrested women linked with Islamic State to face the full force of the law. Three of the women who arrived from Syria last night are facing criminal charges. Two of those women have faced court in Melbourne today after being formally charged with crimes against humanity offences. The former ISIS brides will remain behind bars until at least next week, when a bail application is expected to be launched. Prime Minister Anthony Albanese confirmed the United States had pressured the government to assist in their return.
2: So we provided no support for these people. They were not brought back. It is correct that the US government and others urged us to do so. We chose to make our own decisions as a sovereign state because I have absolutely zero sympathy for these people.
1: A Queensland parliamentary inquiry has recommended a blanket 10 km/h speed limit for e-bikes should only apply in high pedestrian zones. The inquiry into e-mobility safety and use has endorsed other proposed requirements that all riders hold at least a learner's licence and that under-16s should be banned. The committee has been tasked with reviewing the state government's proposed changes. Turning off heating because of the cost and fewer visits to a doctor when sick. The Asylum Seeker Resource Centre says there's some of the biggest challenges raised by families seeking asylum at the centre. The ASRC has launched its winter appeal. CEO and founder Con Karapaniotidis says the first goal is to buy hundreds of blankets warm enough to replace heaters for families.
3: This is the human cost of the fuel crisis. And as temperatures drop and as winter awaits, we're so worried that the families we care for are going to freeze and get sicker this winter.
1: Candidates are making final pitches to voters ahead of tomorrow's Farrer by-election. Voters in the New South Wales Riverina seat will head to the polls to decide on a replacement for former opposition leader Susan Lee following her resignation. The electorate has been held by coalition parties since the seat's creation in 1949. Close to half of the 124,000 people enrolled in Farrer have already cast their vote. After being a six-time finalist, Melbourne-based artist Richard Luer has claimed his first Archibald Prize win. His portrait is of Aboriginal elder and artist in South Australia's APY lands, Illawonte Ken. He says she is a small woman in person but carries immense quiet authority.
4: Very lucky man to have painted Illawonte. I've wanted to for some time, and I just think, Illawonte, it's an absolute pleasure that you gave me your time, took me to your country, and gave me the opportunity to paint you. So thank you from the bottom of my heart.

0: بسم الله والحمد لله وصلى الله وسلم على سيدنا محمد رسول الله صلى الله عليه وسلم.
1: التوحيد إفراد المعبود بالعبادة. It is to exclusively assign. Where do you assign that in your heart? Worship to whom? To the only deserving of worship, Allah. And it also means إفراد الله عن مشابهة الحادث. التوحيد إفراد الله عن مشابهة الحادث. يعني إفراد يعني again إفراد is to exclusively attribute to Allah the attribute of non-resemblance to the creations. It means because it's exclusive to him, they all resemble each other. Do you resemble the earth? Yes. Me and the earth? You mean I'm round? La. I mean you have a beginning and it has a beginning. You have a form and it has a form. You have needs and it has needs. So when you exclusively assign to Allah the attribute of non-resemblance, it means all other resemble each other, one another, themselves. And Allah does not resemble any of them, and therefore is not one of them. He created all of them and is not part of them. And this meaning is very deep in Tawheed. إفراد الله عن مشابهة الحادث. And we have to recognize that. And this is أعظم حقوق الله تعالى على عباده. شيعني يعني the greatest due and right and obligation upon you from Allah that you owe to him

And that's how people turn Muslim. The mechanics of it is by saying Ashhadu an la ilaha illallah wa ashhadu anna Muhammadan Rasulullah. And embedded in that first shahada is you have performed tawheed, the performance of such tawheed. And that's why those who say La ilaha illallah, La ilaha illallah, with the belief that Allah is up or down or has feet or legs or comes and goes, or time and space, beginnings and ends, needs and change, resemblance to the creations, yani they consider them to resemble. And faltering, yani making a mistake in this area, rejecting, rebutting, refusing, denying, objecting, this greatest right renders the person in a state, it's called blasphemy. Because Allah told us it is the one sin that Allah shall not forgive. It's the only sin Allah will not forgive if the person dies in that state. And Allah subhanahu wa ta'ala knows best. Wa akhiru da'wana an alhamdulillahi rabbil alameen. Wa sallallahu wa sallama ala sayyidina Muhammad wa ala alihi wa ashabihi at-tayyibin at-tahirin. اللهم تقبل منا عملنا هذا يا ربنا واغفر لنا يا أرحم الراحمين.

Praise be to Allah, the Lord of the worlds, and may Allah raise the rank of our Master Muhammad, peace and blessings be upon him, and protect his nation from that which he fears for it. Dear listeners, welcome to the Drive Time program.

0: We are very fortunate to have in our studio our Sheikh Muhammad Alwan.
1: Barakallahu fikum.
0: Amin wa fik. Last week we discussed the recommendations, or some of the recommendations rather, of wudu, and inshallah today we're going to continue doing so.
1: Inshallah ta'ala. Bismillahir Rahmanir Rahim. 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All praise is due to Allah, and may Allah Ta'ala raise the rank of our Master and Prophet Muhammad and protect his nation from that which he feared for them. In these few lessons, we were speaking about a hadith of the Prophet Sallallahu Alaihi Wasallam, where he said, من توضأ كما أمر وصلى كما أمر غفر له ما تقدم من ذنبه, which means whoever performs wudu as ordered and prays as ordered, Allah subhanahu wa ta'ala will forgive this person's minor sins. And we were explaining the way we were ordered to make wudu. We mentioned that there are integrals and conditions, which is the minimum. And then we further explained about the recommendations. There are a lot of sunan for the wudu, a lot of opportunities to gain rewards. Even while doing wudu, doing it in a proper way, you gain even more rewards. And there are things you stay away from, and also you gain rewards for that. We said a person comes to the wudu area, he sits in a place not too low to the ground, so the water doesn't splash back on him. If he has a container with a small opening, he puts it on his left, or else he puts it on his right. He faces the Qibla, he washes his hands 3 times, saying Bismillahir Rahmanir Rahim, intending the sunnah of wudu. Then he uses the siwak, then he does madmada and istinshaq and istinthar, rinsing the mouth, inserting water inside the nose, then sniffing it out, and also spitting out the water one has put in his mouth, and exaggerating that rinse and that sniff in the nose if the person is not fasting, we said. And then we mentioned that he takes and starts with his face, starts from the top of his face, and washes his face 3 times. And here, when he washes his face, he puts the intention of wudu. And after that, you wash your hands from the right, then the left, as a sunnah, and 3 times as well. And we start from the top of our fingers all the way to our elbows, and including them as well. And for the recommendation also, we increase. It's better to do more. Same like the face, it's better to do a bit extra. And we said to do takhleel, like interlocking the fingers. And then we reached talking about wiping the head. It is an obligation, according to Al-Imam Al-Shafi'i, to wipe even a part of a hair where the head is. Some scholars mentioned that it's an obligation to wipe a quarter of the head. Some of the scholars mention it's an obligation to wipe the whole head. According to Al-Imam Shafi'i, it's an obligation to wipe part. So if we want to do the recommendation according to Al-Imam Shafi'i, it is to wipe the whole head from the hairline all the way till the dip at the back of your head. How do you do this? Is there a specific way to do it? The answer is yes, there is a way to do it. The scholars have mentioned it. It is to put your index fingers together on your hairline, and then you put your thumb, yani next to your eyebrows, between the side of your eye and the top of your ear. Over here, between the side of your eye and the top of your ear, in the middle, you put your thumb. Each thumb, the right thumb on the right side and the left thumb on the left side. And then you connect your index fingers together, and you start off from the beginning of the hairline, and then you wipe all the way back to the dip and you come back. Yani take one and back. This is sunnah to do. This is sunnah to do. And yani you start from the front of your hair, not from the back of your hair. And yani there was a difference of opinion between the scholars. Some of the scholars said, as for this specific wiping, for the wiping of the hair, it is done three times, like how you do the rest of the organs three times. However, most of the scholars have said that the sunnah is to do it only once. To do it only once. This is specific to wiping the hair. So it is sunnah to wipe the whole head. And if someone's wearing, like, for example, a qalansawa, he's wearing a turban, or a lady's wearing khimar, a scarf, and she doesn't want to take off her scarf, and she wants to do this sunnah, what is the answer to this? What such person does is, yani, allows some of the hair to show on his head. For example, move your qalansawa a bit back, and then you wipe in the same way that we mentioned. You wipe your head like that. So your hand is going to go through some of your hair, and it's going to be continued on your scarf, or on your qalansawa, or on your turban. This is if someone doesn't want to take off his qalansawa and he wants to do by this sunnah. So in all cases, there has to be some of your head being wiped. If you wipe a bit of your hair and you continue this wipe onto your qalansawa or onto your scarf, this is enough. After you wipe your hair, it's sunnah to wipe your ears. It is recommended to wipe your ears with different water, not the same water you use to wipe your head. You get new water and you want to wipe with this water your ears. You put your index finger inside the hole of your ear, and then you go around the waves on the apparent side of your ear with your index finger. While you are doing that, your thumbs are wiping the back side of your ear. So with your index finger, you are putting it inside the hole of your ear, and then you're going around the waves on the apparent side of your ear, and your thumb is wiping the back side of your ear, which one? You can't see it in the mirror. It's from the back side. After you do this, your palms, which are wet, you put it closed onto your ears. You put it onto your ears as it is. Your palm, just close it onto your ears and let go. This is sunnah to do. It is sunnah to wipe your ears with new water, not the same water you used for wiping your head. After you do this, you wash your feet. And it is sunnah to start with the right, then the left. And it is sunnah to start from your toes. From your toes, and you wash your whole feet going down. And it is sunnah to do that three times. It is also sunnah to wash extra, to wash yani from your shin as well, yani go up a bit and wash that. And it is also sunnah to make here takhleel, which we called interlocking between the fingers, but here it's going to be between the finger and the toe. It can be done in different ways. However, the scholars, they mention a way that it can be done in, which is you get your left pinky and you put it from under your feet. You start from your right foot, from the pinky toe, and then you start putting your pinky between each toe, starting from the right all the way until you end to the left pinky of your toes. Yani, this is sunnah to do. It is sunnah to do takhleel, but it's not specific to this yani surah to do it in this particular way. Rather, you can do it in different ways. However, the sunnah is to interlock between your fingers and your toes, as mentioned by the Prophet sallallahu alayhi wa sallam, أسبغ الوضوء وخلل بين الأصابع. And also, you know, you're sure that water is going everywhere to your feet. It's reaching every single part of it. But it is better to assure and put extra attention and extra care to the parts that usually one may miss, which is, for example, like the heel of the person. You may find a lot of people, they miss washing the heel for some reason. So also, even if you know that water reached it, it is sunnah just to be extra careful and pay more attention to these areas. And this is how one completes his wudu. This is one completing his wudu. However, there is a sunnah to do after that, which is to mention a dhikr. After finishing the wudu in the way we have mentioned, you say, Ashhadu an la ilaha illallah wahdahu la sharika lah wa ashhadu anna muhammadan abduhu wa rasuluh Allahumma ja'alni min at-tawwabin waj'alni min al-mutatahhirin subhanaka allahumma wa bihamdik ashhadu an la ilaha illa ant astaghfiruka wa atubu ilayk. 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And it is sunnah to mention this dhikr while you are facing the qibla. You're directing your chest towards the qibla, like how you are when you are doing wudu, you are facing towards the qibla. And it is also sunnah when you're making this dua, when you're making this dhikr, to raise your eyesight towards the sky. To raise your eyesight towards the sky. Because the sky is the qibla, is the direction of the dua. When you raise your hands to the sky, you are raising it because it is the qibla for the dua. How does one pray facing the qibla? What is the qibla of the salat? The qibla of the salat is the Kaaba. Okay. How does one make dua? He raises his hand. Why? Because that's the qibla. That's the qibla of the dua. Like how if someone faced the qibla and salat is the best deed done after believing in Allah and His Messenger. If facing the qibla, which is the Kaaba for the salat, does not mean that Allah subhanahu wa ta'ala dwells in the Kaaba. So also saying that the qibla of the dua is to raise your hand does not mean that Allah subhanahu wa ta'ala dwells in the skies. No, rather it is confirmed that the Prophet sallallahu alayhi wa sallam, when he was making dua al-istisqa, he was asking Allah subhanahu wa ta'ala for rain. In this dua, he had turned his palms to the ground. So he was making dua while his palms were to the ground and the back of his hands were facing the sky. And this does not mean that Allah subhanahu wa ta'ala is in the below direction. No, like how raising your hands to the sky does not mean that Allah subhanahu wa ta'ala is in the above direction. So it is sunnah to say this dhikr while you are facing the qibla. And in wudu, you realize that it is sunnah to do tathlith, to wash each of the organs we mentioned that you have to wash 3 times. You wash it 3 times. However, this, yani washing it 3 times means with certainty. You wash 3 times with certainty. You wash your face 3 times with certainty. What does certainty mean? That means if you doubted, is this the second time or the third time? What you do, you say it's the second time. And then you wash the third time. So it can be 3 times out of certainty. However, sometimes in some situations, in some scenarios, yani it may be better to leave doing it 3 times. It may be better to not wash your face 3 times, only once, everything once. There are some cases that it is asked of us to leave out the tathlif. Like what? Like if you don't have much water, you don't have much water, you're in a place that you're running out of water, so what you do, you wash each organ once only, not 3 times. Or for example, there's not much time for the prayer. The prayer is about to end. Here, you don't sit down doing the sunan of wudu. No, you rush. You do only what is obligatory, only the fard of the wudu. So there are some cases that it is asked of us to leave out the tathlif. But however, in general, we say that the sunnah is to do the tathlif. to wash the organs 3 times. And as we mentioned, it is also sunnah to wash the right before the left, regarding to the hands and regarding to the feet. You start from your right, you wash your right hand, then you wash your left hand, you wash your right foot, and you wash your left foot. As for the face, and as for the head, it is not sunnah. If someone has 2 hands, it is not sunnah for this person to do the right before the left. Rather, the right before the left is specifically to the hands and feet. It is sunnah to wash the right, then the left. If someone washed his left, then the right, he falls into a disliked matter. However, his wudu is still valid. As for washing three times, it's not specific to the hands and the feet. So one washes his face 3 times as well. And it is also sunnah to do the wudu after each other. Every single wash after the other. Not you wash your face, then after half an hour you wash your hands, then after half an hour you wipe your head. No. To do it consecutively, this is sunnah. This is sunnah. So you wash, for example, you started with your face. You should wash your hands before your face dries. You should wipe your head before your hands dry. And like that. So what does it mean when you say it's sunnah to do the wudu consecutively after each other? It means to do the following integral, to do the following washing or the following wiping before the one before it has dried, before the organ before it has dried. And this is what the scholars have mentioned, is what we recognize here and what we take into consideration is normal wind, not too strong wind, and not too little wind, normal, moderate, average. And also the time you are in, the season you are in. It's not too hot, and it's not too cold, because that differs. It's going to be faster in summer for your organ to dry. So what is taken into consideration is an average time and a moderate wind. And also what is taken into consideration is the mood of the one making wudu. Is he angry? What is the case? Look, he's average, he's moderate. Because if someone's angry, he's going to be hami. He's going to be he's going to be hot. So it's going to be faster for the water to dry on him. So what is taken into consideration is the moderate situation, the moderate hawa, the moderate wind, the moderate time, and the moderate mood of the person. And in regards to if you're wiping something, like you're wiping your head, so do we say you should wash your feet before your head dries, before your hair dries? The answer is you make it as if that you washed your head. If you washed your head, how long would it take for it to dry? It is sunnah for you to wash your feet before that, before it dries. And this muwalat, or it's called wila', this wila', it is sunnah to do things after each other. Or at-tatabu' it's called. To do things after each other. You don't leave a long fasil, you don't leave a long time between each organ, between the organ and the next. In some cases, it may be obligatory. And it is for sahib al-darura. Sahib al-darura, it is an obligation, like the one who has incontinence of urine. It is an obligation for him to do this. It's not sunnah. It is an obligation to do the wudu, every organ after the other, making sure that the organ before does not dry, unless that he has done the next organ. It is also sunnah in wudu to do dalak. To do dalak. Dalak means rubbing. One may put his hand under the tap, but he does not rub. It is sunnah to rub. It is sunnah to rub, ensuring extra, and putting extra care to make sure that the water is going everywhere. The water is reaching every single part of the hand, every single part of the leg, every single part of the face. It is sunnah to do this dalak. It is sunnah to do this rubbing for every single organ. And it is also sunnah to increase in the area that you are washing in your face, your hands and feet. This is called التحجيل. الغر المحجلين. الغر المحجلين are those who wash extra from their face and wash extra from their hands and feet. These people from the nation of Prophet Muhammad sallallahu alayhi wasallam, on the Day of Judgment, they are called الغر المحجلين. Due to those signs that they did extra in their hands, they went to their bicep and they did extra around their face and feet. These places will enlighten for them on the Day of Judgment. And it is also sunnah that the water you are using is not less than one mud. One mud is the size of two average hands cupped together. This is one mud. The water that you put when your two hands are cupped together, and we are considering an average sized hand, this is called one mud. It is better to not let your wudu be less than one mud. It's sunnah to not let your wudu be less than one mud. How much should I do? What is the sunnah? Inshallah, we'll be speaking about this inshallah later on. It is also sunnah if you don't need, you're not a person who needs help for someone to pour water for you, then leave that. It is sunnah for you to leave seeking help from others in pouring water in wudu. That's obvious if you don't have an excuse. If you have an excuse, you can do it. And if someone, you need someone to help you to pour the water, this person, it is sunnah for him to stand on your left. It is sunnah for him to stand on your left. And make sure in wudu that when you're washing your face, you don't throw the water on your face, as we mentioned. You don't talk a talking that has no benefit. يعني ما بتحكي كلام لا خير فيه. Leave that out and make sure that you have the ikhlas. You're doing this sincerely for the sake of Allah subhanahu wa ta'ala. And you are using water that is halal. You're not using water that you have taken from someone without his permission, forcefully. Make sure that you're using water that is halal. So for the person to get the rewards of the wudu, and for the person to enter the hadith of the Prophet, to be included in the hadith of the Prophet sallallahu alayhi wasallam, that if he makes wudu as ordered and he prays as ordered, Allah subhanahu wa ta'ala would wipe away his minor sins. Also, one has to make sure that he does not exceed the number 3 when he's washing his hands. Don't do it more than 3 times. And also, don't do it less than 3 times without an excuse, because that affects the reward of the wudu. This affects the reward of the wudu. And also, it is disliked for the person to excessively use water in wudu. Even if it was right next to a river, it is disliked for him to use a lot of water. Rather, using minimal amount of water is what the Prophet sallallahu alayhi wasallam has taught us. We mentioned to not use less than one mud in your wudu. And one mud is two average sized hands cupped together. Two average sized hands put together. This is called one mud. It is sunnah to not use less than one mud. Then how much do we use? How much water did the Prophet sallallahu alayhi wasallam use in his wudu? Because as we mentioned, we don't do less than one mud. That's sunnah. And also, we don't use water excessively. We said even if we were right next to the river, we do not use water excessively for wudu. Rather, using little amount of water is what the Prophet sallallahu alayhi wasallam encouraged. Because the Prophet sallallahu alayhi wasallam, he used to make wudu with one mud. One mud, we said, is two average sized hands cupped together. And that was enough for him. For his whole wudu, with all the recommendations, one mud of water, two average sized hands stuck together. Those hands, average sized hands cupped together, only that amount of water is what the Prophet sallallahu alayhi wasallam used to use, and it used to be enough for him to fulfill the integrals, conditions, and the recommendations. However, the Prophet sallallahu alayhi wasallam, in some cases, he used to use more than one mud. In some cases, the Prophet sallallahu alayhi wasallam used to use 6 muds. The Prophet sallallahu alayhi wasallam, by this, is teaching us. Yani, if someone used one mud in wudu, or 2, or 3, or 4, or 5, or 6, then he is following the way of the Prophet sallallahu alayhi wasallam. The Prophet didn't used to use much water in wudu, although he used to have long hair, although he used to fulfill all the recommendations. However, you find people nowadays, they just open the tap and let it flow, and they keep washing their organs with a lot of water. This is not something good. Rather, we said it is disliked to use water excessively in wudu. طيب. We said if someone uses one mud or 2 or 3 or up to 6, from 1 to 6 muds in wudu, then he is following the way that the Prophet sallallahu alayhi wasallam used to make wudu. طيب. How about more than 6 muds? If someone used more than 6 muds, is that disliked? Does one lose his reward in wudu, or what is the case? Here, the scholar said it depends. If this extra, that is more than 6 muds, is excessive, it's so much, it's counted as its excessive use of water, then this wudu, Allah subhanahu wa ta'ala does not reward for, because it's israf, excessively using water. But if the extra water over 6 muds, we said, over 6 muds, if it's not so much, it's not excessive, then it's not, yani, it doesn't reach that it's disliked. So the one who performs wudu with more than 6 muds and does not reach the excessive use of water, then this person will not lose all the rewards of the wudu. However, if he stayed doing what was narrated from the Prophet sallallahu alayhi wasallam, that is using one mud all the way to 6, that would have been better. That is best, following the best of all creations. The scholars did mention that it is sunnah to use one mud in wudu, 2 average sized hands cupped together, because it was narrated that the Prophet sallallahu alayhi wasallam made wudu with one mud. The Sahabi, his name is Anas ibn Malik, he narrated this from the Prophet sallallahu alayhi wasallam. And at the same time, this Sahabi, the same companion, Anas ibn Malik, he narrated that the Prophet sallallahu alayhi wasallam used to make wudu with one makkuk. Yani, he mentioned that kana yatawadda an-nabiy sallallahu alayhi wasallam bimud, and he mentioned أنه صلى الله عليه وسلم توضأ بمكوك. He has performed wudu with a makkuk. And a makkuk, according to some scholars, they mentioned that a makkuk is 6 muds. It is 6 muds. And this is from, يعني, the wisdom of Prophet Muhammad صلى الله عليه وسلم. His teaching. Once he made wudu with one mud, once he made wudu with 6 muds. Because the person, in some cases, he may be, يعني, مستعجل. He may be hurried with something. He may need to do something quickly. And sometimes he takes his time. Sometimes he's in a hurry. And sometimes he takes his time. Yani, usually if someone's in a hurry, the person would not finish, yani, would not complete his wudu in one mud. Usually if someone's in a hurry, he won't use one mud in wudu. He would use more. And also from the wisdoms is that you have different types of fields that people work in that they may need more water. They may need more water. You may find a painter and the like. He needs more water for wudu, yani, to remove, for example, if there's paint or the like. The Prophet sallallahu alayhi wasallam was sent by Allah as a teacher for the people. As a teacher by his actions and by his sayings. This hadith that was narrated, that Anas ibn Malik mentioned, it's a hadith narrated, it's called in Arabic hadithun fi'li. That is, Anas ibn Malik is narrating the action, the fa'al of the Prophet sallallahu alayhi wasallam. He didn't say the Prophet sallallahu alayhi wasallam said so and so and so. No, he's narrating what he saw. The Prophet sallallahu alayhi wasallam did such and such and such. So we said it is better for someone to use 1 to 6 muds. 1 to 6 muds. Yani the Prophet sallallahu alayhi wa sallam is the best of all creations. We thank Allah subhanahu wa ta'ala for Prophet Muhammad sallallahu alayhi wa sallam. He is our teacher. Because of him, we were guided. Allah ta'ala made him a reason for our guidance. 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And him, Anas ibn Malik, in another narration, he said, كان رسول الله صلى الله عليه وسلم يتوضأ بمكوك ويغتسل بخمسة مكاكيك, which means the Prophet sallallahu alayhi wasallam used to make wudu with one makkuk, which we mentioned, according to some it's 6 muds, yani, and he used to perform the purificatory bath with 5 makakik, with 5 makkuk, which is 5 times 6, yani 30. So he used to make ghusl sometimes with 4 muds and sometimes with 30 muds, teaching us sallallahu alayhi wasallam. And both of these ahadith that Anas ibn Malik narrated, it is confirmed, it is authentic with a chain, yani. Also, one must be aware of the devil whisperings, because the devil whisperings sometimes lead the person to use water excessively. That's devil whispering, the waswasa. A lot of the people, due to the waswasa, the devil whisperings, they use a lot of water. They're just wasting water. Some of the Shafi'i scholars, they mention that there was a person who was inflicted with devil whisperings. He went to the river. He wanted to perform purificatory bath. He went to the river. He went inside. He jumped in the river. Then he kept going up and down, up and down. And he's saying to himself, oh, no, it didn't work. No, the water didn't reach. No, this kaza kaza. Devil whisperings. He stayed there all the way till sunset. Then when he reached sunset, he said, oh, today it wasn't valid for me. I'll come back tomorrow. And that's in a river. Why is this? This is from the waswas. This is from the devil whisperings. One may be performing wudu and the devil says, it didn't reach this part. Oh, the water, is that called washing? Or is that called wiping? That's how the waswas comes in. Although, if the person learns, and he'll be able to fight the devil whisperings with what he has learned. He knows that he's washing, that the water is flowing, and it's fine. Washing does not mean that the water has to start dripping from your hands. No, dripping is not a condition. And you're washing, that means water is flowing on your hands. That's the difference between washing and wiping. We want to wipe our head and we want to wash the rest of our organs in wudu. And al-waswas, devil whisperings, is a bala. It's a calamity, it's an infliction. Yani you find a lot of people that may have been inflicted with this calamity. It's as if you speak to him, it's as if no one's there. He doesn't listen to you. He doesn't listen to you anymore. So this is why if you find yourself slowly going into that, following the devil and his whisperings, then be careful. Because the more you listen and the more you do by what the devil says, the harder it is for you to leave that situation. It's hard. It is easier from the beginning. But later on, you're going to find it very, very, very hard. And the one who is inflicted with al-waswas, then let him say la hawla wa la quwwata illa billah Allah, at least 300 times during his day. And we have to be careful, this israf, excessive use of water. If we are talking about a mosque, we are sitting down inside a masjid, and we want to use the water that is mawquf, that Muslims have put there for the Muslims, for everyone to use, we cannot excessively use water here. The israf, in this case, will become haram. not only disliked. If we are talking about ماء موقوف مثلا, you're in a mosque and there's water that is موقوف, it's there for the Muslims. In this case, if someone excessively uses the water, that's haram. That is haram. But as in your house, for example, if you excessively use water, then that is makruh, that is disliked, as we have mentioned. And in both cases, الخير في تركه, الخير في ترك الإسراف. It is better to not excessively use water. So beware of the waswas, beware of the devil whisperings, and don't allow the devil to drag you, and acknowledge that he, the devil, is your enemy. He is your enemy. He does not wish for you goodness. He does not wish for you an accepted wudu. He does not wish for you an accepted prayer. Like, for example, this man that we have spoken about, that he stayed all day in the river because of the waswas telling him that no, your ghusl is not valid, that purification is not valid. What happened? Look how many prayers he missed. This is what the shaitan wants you to do. Leave out your prayers. Look at this man. He said, I'll continue tomorrow because it wasn't valid from me. This is from the waswas. Beware of the waswas. And even if you do not have waswas, do not use water a lot. Try your best to use in wudu from 1 mud to 6 muds. From 1 mud, we said the mud is 2 average sized hands cupped together, to 6 muds. Try and apply what the Prophet sallallahu alayhi wasallam did. He is our role model. He is our example. We learn from him, from his statements, and from his actions. In this way, and what we have mentioned previously, the one who performs wudu in this manner, and then he prays 2 rak'at, as ordered, Allah subhanahu wa ta'ala will forgive his minor sins, even if those sins were thousands of sins, or millions of sins. Allah subhanahu wa ta'ala will forgive his minor sins. We ask Allah subhanahu wa ta'ala to make us among those who perform their wudu properly, as the Messenger of Allah sallallahu alayhi wa sallam performed it, and to be included in this hadith, من توضأ كما أمر وصلى كما أمر غفر له ما تقدم من ذنبه. And Allah subhanahu wa ta'ala knows best.
0: Jazakallahu khair, Sheikh Muhammad Alwan, for joining us here at the 2MFM studios to continue our discussion on the recommendations of wudu. We truly appreciate the time and knowledge that you've shared with our listeners, and we look forward to having you back with us again soon, inshallah.
1: Inshallah.

The Creed of al-Tahawi, written by the scholar Abu Ja'far al-Tahawi, is a summary of the Creed of Ahl-Sunnah wal-Jama'ah and is in accordance with the doctrine of the scholars of Islam, Abu Hanifa al-Nu'man ibn Thabit al-Kufi, Abu Yusuf Ya'qub ibn Ibrahim al-Ansari, and Abu Abdullah

أعطيناك الكوثر. It means Allah gave Muhammad the Kawthar. The Kawthar is a river that originates in paradise and pours into the Hawd. The believers of this nation will drink from it before entering paradise, after which they will not feel any thirst. Hence, after entering paradise, the believers drink out of enjoyment, but not out of thirst. Statement number 40. Imam al-Tahawi says, the Shafa'ah intercession that the Prophet saved for his nation until the Day of Judgment is true, as has been related in the Hadiths. Explanation. It is an obligation to believe in the Shafa'ah intercession, which the Prophet sallallahu alayhi wa sallam saved for his Muslim nation. The Prophet's Shafa'ah refers to his requesting mercy and forgiveness from Allah for Muslim sinners who committed enormous sins and died without repenting of them. This includes saving them from the heat of the sun while they stand waiting for the questioning. It also includes saving some of them from hellfire after they've deserved it, and reducing the torture of some after having entered hellfire. This is stated in the hadith related by Ibn Hibban and At-Tirmidhi. شَفَاعَتِي لِأَهْلِ الْكَبَائِرِ مِنْ أُمَّتِي. Statement number 41. Imam al-Tahawi says, the covenant that Allah the Exalted took from Adam and his offspring is true. Explanation. After Prophet Adam sallallahu alayhi wa sallam descended to earth, Allah took the souls of Adam's offspring out of Adam's back when he was in an area called Nu'man al-Araq in Arafat. Ayah 172 of Surah Al-A'raf tells us that Allah enabled the souls to speak. They admitted that Allah was their Lord. Allah Ta'ala said in the Quran, وَإِذْ أَخَذَ رَبُّكَ مِنْ بَنِي آدَمَ مِنْ ظُهُورِهِمْ ذُرِّيَّتَهُمْ وَأَشْهَدَهُمْ عَلَىٰ أَنفُسِهِمْ أَلَسْتُ بِرَبِّكُمْ قَالُوا بَلَىٰ شَهِدْنَا أَن تَقُولُوا يَوْمَ الْقِيَامَةِ إِنَّا كُنَّا عَنْ هَذَا غَافِلِينَ. Allah also took another covenant from Adam and all the prophets, especially the best five messengers, Muhammad, Ibrahim, Musa, Isa, and Nuh, may Allah's peace be upon all of them, as mentioned in the Quran in Surah Al-Ahzab, Ayah 7. 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In this covenant, all the prophets promised solemnly to convey Islam, and Allah knows best.

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Praise be to Allah, the Lord of the worlds, and I ask Allah subhanahu wa ta'ala to raise the rank of my master Muhammad صلى الله عليه وسلم and to protect his nation from what he عليه الصلاة والسلام feared for it. Thereafter, inshallah, in this lesson and in the upcoming three lessons, I will be speaking about the four well-known Imams of Ahlus Sunnati wal Jama'ah, the four Imams of Guidance, Abu Hanifa, Malik, Al-Shafi'i and Ahmad. Over the centuries, there were many scholars who came about, and there have been amongst these scholars those who reached the highest level of scholarship, which in Arabic we call mujtahid mutlaq, sometimes translated as the independent mujtahid or unrestricted mujtahid. And what it means if a person has reached such a status, it means that this person is qualified to deduce judgments directly from Al-Quran and As-Sunnah. They are qualified to deduce judgments directly from the Book of Allah subhanahu wa ta'ala and the Sunnah of the Messenger of Allah sallallahu alayhi wa sallam. As for those who did not reach the level of mujtahid mutlaq, they were scholars but they were less than that in status. They were, for example, amongst al-Naqala, who are the reporters. They were amongst, for example, Ahlul Tarjih, those who give more weight to a saying in the school over another. Or let's say even they were a mujtahid within the school. All of these, they are not qualified to deduce judgment from the Quran and the Sunnah. The one who is qualified to do this is al-mujtahid al-mutlaq, the independent or unrestricted mujtahid. And over the centuries, there were those who reached this level. There were those who reached this level. But the four most famous ones, whose teachings actually survived throughout the years, are the aforementioned four: Abu Hanifa, Malik, Al-Shafi'i, and Ahmad ibn Hanbal. May Allah raise their rank. All of them lived over 1,100 years ago, and they fulfilled the conditions of being a mujtahid mutlaq, the things which the mujtahid mutlaq needs to know, and this is not our topic now, but there are many things that they need to know, and many there are requirements or conditions for a person to be considered a mujtahid mutlaq. From this we know that not any random person who learns a lesson or two is suddenly qualified to deduce from Al-Quran and Sunnah. Not anyone is able or qualified to give their opinions when it comes to the matters of Islam. Rather, we go back to those who are qualified, the likes of these scholars. And these scholars, all of these scholars, they lived over 1,100 years ago. They lived over 1,100 years ago. And the Muslims at large today, they follow one of these four scholars: Abu Hanifa, Malik, Al-Shafi'i and Ahmad. And if you go throughout the world, you will find that people know Abu Hanifa, Malik, Al-Shafi'i and Ahmad, and they will tell you we follow the Hanafi school, the Hanafi madhab, or the Shafi'i madhab, or the Hanbali madhab, or the Maliki madhab. And if a person wants to follow anyone, he is allowed. If a person wants to follow any one of these schools, then he is allowed. And the differences in opinion amongst these scholars, this is a mercy for our nation. So, because we hear so much about these scholars, we hear a lot about Abu Hanifa, Malik, Ahmad and Al-Shafi'i, I decided that I will speak about these scholars, starting from Abu Hanifa, because he is the first in terms of who he was born first amongst them. He was born, may Allah raise his rank, in the year 80 after Hijrah. And his name is
النعمان بن ثابت, but famously known as Abu Hanifa. النعمان بن ثابت, it means النعمان, the son of ثابت. His father, his name was ثابت. And he was born, رضي الله عنه, in Kufa, in Iraq. And Kufa is about 170 kilometers from Baghdad. It is about 170 kilometers from Baghdad. And originally, his family, they were from Persia. They were from Persia. And يعني his grandfather was from Persia. And it was said that he was from Kabul in Afghanistan. In Afghanistan. His grandfather was from there. And then his family, they moved to Al-Iraq. And in Al-Kufa, Al-Imam Abu Hanifa, رضي الله عنه, was born. The Prophet عليه الصلاة والسلام, he mentioned in the hadith that great scholars are going to appear from Persia, i.e. they will be Persians. Many, there will be great scholars who come out from this land. And this is the case. This is what actually happened, that scholars of Ahlus Sunnah, they appeared from Persia. For it was narrated in the hadith, which was narrated by Muslim and Al-Bukhari, that the Prophet عليه الصلاة والسلام said, لو كان الإيمان عند الثرية لناله رجال من هؤلاء, which means, had it been the case that for one to gain a certain status in terms of knowledge, this is a general meaning for the hadith, for one to become a scholar, if it had been the case for one to become a scholar, that he had to reach the stars of Tharayya, then there would be some Persians who would do that. There would be some Persians who would do that. And the scholars, they mentioned, it was mentioned that Abu Hanifa, radiyallahu anhu, he falls under this. Abu Hanifa, radiyallahu anhu, he falls under this. So Abu Hanifa, radiyallahu anhu, we said that his family came to Al-Iraq and he was born there. And during that time in Kufa, there was a lot of scholars. It was full of scholars. Kufa, Al-Kufa. It was full of scholars and it was a city of knowledge. And in reality, if you look back, or if you look in what they mention in the biography of Abu Hanifa, they will tell you that he actually met with six of the companions of the Prophet عليه الصلاة والسلام. It was mentioned that he met with six of the companions of the Messenger of Allah sallallahu alayhi wasallam. And at that time he was young. He was young. But he actually took a lot of knowledge from the Tabi'een. He actually took a lot of knowledge from the Tabi'een, those people who studied under the Sahaba, under the companions. These people, those who met the companions, they learn under them and the like. These people, we call them at-tabi'een, those who followed the companions. So Abu Hanifa, he learned from these scholars. He learned from these scholars. And it was narrated about him that, or rather it was narrated that the father of Abu Hanifa, Thabit, when he was born, he was taken to Al-Imam Ali ibn Abi Talib, radiyallahu anhu. So Thabit, who is the father of Abu Hanifa, radiyallahu anhu, was taken to Al-Imam Ali by his father. So his father took him. And Ali, radiyallahu anhu, he made dua for him. He made dua for him and for his descendants to be blessed. And after this, Al-Imam Abu Hanifa, his grandson, he said, my grandfather, meaning Abu Hanifa, reached the level he did because of this dua, because of this dua. So to talk a bit about Al-Imam Abu Hanifa in terms of his teachers, where did he learn from, or how did he learn? Imam Abu Hanifa, radiyallahu anhu, he took knowledge from many of the mashayikh, many of the people of knowledge. And it was actually narrated that he took the knowledge from 4,000 sheikhs, 4,000, imagine. He took the knowledge from 4,000 mashayikh. And we're not talking about any mashayikh. We're talking amongst them,
is, for example, Ata ibn Abi Rabah. Amongst them is Imam al-Sha'bi. Amongst them are yani many others who we'll speak about insha'Allah. Not like some of us nowadays, where if we learn under two or three mashayikh who are just, you know, they are not really, yani they didn't attain the level that these scholars attained. Some people, they think they're something big. They think that they are something great and large. And the one who knows, the one who studies the knowledge and delves into it, when he starts going down this path, he realizes truly how much he doesn't know. He realizes truly how much he doesn't know. He realizes that, and me for example, I realize how small I am. How small, small, small.

He initially, Abu Hanifa, he started seeking the knowledge in belief and he delved into it. Yani he sought the knowledge of Aqidah and he became very deeply rooted in this knowledge. Then a woman came to him and asked him a question about fiqh, something relating not to the fundamentals of belief, but what they call jurisprudence, fiqh, judgments maybe relating to salah, tahara, a prayer, zakat, hajj, umrah. These we call them, they come under fiqh, fiqh, the knowledge of fiqh. So Abu Hanifa, he said, I don't know. He said, and he was close to the session of Hammad ibn Abi Sulaiman. So he told her, go and ask him. And if he gives you an answer, then come back and tell me. And at that, Abu Hanifa, radiyallahu anhu, he took his shoes or his footwear and he went into the session of Hammad and he stayed there and benefited from him greatly. He would memorize everything he says. He would memorize everything he says. And Hammad, he would ask questions. And some amongst the scholars or some amongst those who are in the session, they would say a judgment. Sometimes they would get it right, sometimes they would get it wrong. And as for Abu Hanifa, radiyallahu anhu, he would always get it right. And that's why when Hammad, he had to travel for somewhere because of something, he had to travel for a certain reason. He went away for 2 months. So he assigned and told, he assigned Abu Hanifa to take his seat and for him to give judgments, fatwa, and for him to teach. In this time, and let us take note that in those times, people, they didn't ask questions as much as people do nowadays. The amount of questions that are asked nowadays, it is much more than what people used to ask back in the days. And mainly that is because the knowledge at that level was high, was very high. The knowledge at that time, it was high. We're saying Kufa was filled with scholars, city of knowledge. Now scholars are not so common. True scholars, they are not so as common today. So they didn't have as many questions as people did today, they do today. So in this time, in these 2 months, Abu Hanifa was asked about, he was asked 60 questions. And he wrote them down. He wrote them down. When he was asked, he would write down the questions which he was asked about and the answers he gave. So when Hammad returned, he presented this to him. He presented this to him. So Hammad, he agreed with him on 40 judgments. He agreed with the fatwa he gave for 40 judgments. But he disagreed with 20. And this doesn't mean that Abu Hanifa gave a judgment without knowledge. Rather, Abu Hanifa, this was his ijtihad, and this was the ijtihad of Hammad. It doesn't mean that Abu Hanifa gave a religious verdict without knowledge. So Abu Hanifa, radiyallahu anhu, when he saw this, and as a way of honoring his sheikh, he said to him, I will not leave you until death. I will not leave you until death. And this is what happened. Subhanallah, amongst his teachers was Muhammad al-Baqir, who was amongst the great scholars, who was a descendant of Prophet Muhammad alayhi salatu wassalam. Muhammad al-Baqir was Ali, or rather the son of Ali, Zainul Abideen, the son of Al-Husayn, who is the son of Ali, and Fatima, who is the daughter of Prophet Muhammad alayhi salatu wassalam. He learned from him, he was one of his teachers, and he also met with Ja'far al-Sadiq, this scholar who was amongst the scholars of Ahlul Sunnah, who was also from Ahlul Bayt, This is something about his virtue in terms of, or rather the amount of teachers he learned from. And he, radiyallahu anhu, had many students, or rather many great scholars took knowledge from him. And the

Three most famous students of Abu Hanifa radiyallahu anhu were Al-Qadi Abu Yusuf Al-Ansari, Muhammad ibn Al-Hasan Al-Shaybani, and Zufar ibn Al-Hudhayl, ibn Al-Hudhayl Al-Tamimi. Each of these three students, they themselves attained the level of ijtihad. And they are the ones who transmitted most of the madhab of Abu Hanifa radiyallahu anhu. And Abu Yusuf al-Qadi, Abu Yusuf, the one we mentioned, after the death of the Imam, he actually became the judge of judges. We say Qadi al-Qudat, which means the judge of judges. What does that mean? It means in the whole state, in the whole state at that time, every judge was under him. Every judge was under Al-Qadi Abu Yusuf. May Allah raise his rank. We're not talking about any random person. We're not talking about any, you know, just, we're not talking about a scholar who just, you know, learned a certain amount and he attained, you know, a status where he is just amongst those who are naqalah or ahlul tarjih or the like. We're talking about someone who reached the level of ijtihad and he became the judge of judges. And he has a story actually. When Al-Qadi Abu Yusuf sat in the session of Abu Hanifa radiyallahu anhu, Abu Hanifa noticed that this person, he will progress a lot. And as a result, Abu Hanifa, he focused on him. So one day, Al-Qadi Abu Yusuf, his mother came to Abu Hanifa. And she said to him, if he reduces the amount of times he attends your sessions and he works, he will be able to provide for us. So Abu Hanifa, he was a, as they say, far-sighted man. He said to her to go. He told her to go. He said, for it is as though I see him eating al-lawzinaj from al-fayruzaj, which means al-lawzinaj is like an extravagant sweet made, it has almonds. It's an extravagant sweet, which is made from almonds. And this sweet, he said, Abu Hanifa said, it's as though I see him eating this from al-fayruzaj, and al-fayruzaj means it is an expensive plate. And after a long time, Abu Yusuf al-Qadi was with the caliph. So he said to him, eat from this. We don't eat from this every day. And what was brought to him? Al-lawzinaj in the plate of al-fayruzaj. So when this happened, Abu Yusuf remembered what happened with Abu Hanifa, what Abu Hanifa said and what happened, and he mentioned it. May Allah raise their ranks. So these people, these students, Abu Yusuf al-Qadi, Muhammad al-Shaybani, and Zufar, they are three very well-known scholars who attained the level of ijtihad. Even Muhammad al-Shaybani, he was the teacher of Al-Imam al-Shafi'i. So you will hear that many well-known scholars or many well-known people who may hear about a lot, they were amongst the students of Abu Hanifa. Like you hear of Dawood al-Ta'i. He was amongst the students of Abu Hanifa radiyallahu anhu. You hear about Abdullah ibn al-Mubarak. He was amongst the students of Abu Hanifa radiyallahu anhu, who also became amongst the mujtahid scholars. So Abu Hanifa radiyallahu anhu, he wasn't just any random person. No, he attained a high level, and the way he attained it was through exerting effort and striving for that which is better. Striving, learning the knowledge, and implementation. As for his attributes and qualities, Imam Abu Hanifa radiyallahu anhu,
He was average in height and had a slightly dark complexion. They say he was a handsome person, and he was very eloquent when he spoke and had a strong presence. But unlike many people nowadays, he only spoke when he needed to. And he was also very generous. Every time he would spend to support his family, he would pay an equivalent amount in charity. Subhanallah. Every time he would spend money to support his family, an equivalent amount would be paid in sadaqah, in charity. And he got himself used to not swearing by Allah. And if it was the case that he swore by Allah, he would donate in charity so that he doesn't get used to it. This doesn't mean that it's haram to swear by Allah, to say wallah, for example, this, wallah, that, as long as it's not a lie. Yani. Of course, if it's a lie, it's haram, it's amongst the major sins. If someone says wallahi so and so, and he lies with this, it's called al-yaminul kathiba. This is haram and it's amongst the major sins. But I'm not saying it's haram if it doesn't involve lying or the like. But he didn't want to get himself used to. And this is something, yani, like even me, yani, I try to observe not to use it a lot. I hardly ever say wallahi, yani, unless maybe sometimes something I feel like, you know, sometimes I need to emphasize, but generally I don't say wallah I did this or wallah I didn't do this. Yeah, subhanallah, Abu Hanifa, it was the case that if he did swear by Allah, he would donate in charity as a way of not getting used to that. And he was trustworthy and accurate in narrating the hadith of the Prophet alayhi salatu wasalam. Rather, he didn't narrate a hadith except that he memorized. Thus, he didn't rely upon his notebook when narrating. This man, in terms of his qualities, in terms of his attributes, how he worshipped, on top of all of this knowledge that he had, that Allah subhanahu wa ta'ala granted him, he used to worship a lot. He used to pray a lot. To the point that Abu Asim al-Nabil, who was a famous scholar, said, the people used to call al-Imam Abu Hanifa al-Watid, which means the ground stake or peg. Because they said they used to always see him stand up praying. It was actually mentioned that in the night he would pray 400 rak'ahs. 400 rak'ahs. And it was narrated that for 30 years, Al-Imam Abu Hanifa would recite the whole Qur'an in one rak'ah. The whole Qur'an in one rak'ah. And in Ramadan, he used to recite the whole Qur'an 60 times. In Ramadan, Al-Imam Abu Hanifa, radiyallahu anhu, he would recite the whole Qur'an 60 times. Subhanallah. Allah Ta'ala blesses in the likes of these people's times. So they would be able to do things which me, for example, or some of us, or many of us, would not be able to do the exact same thing in that time. Allah Ta'ala, He blesses in His time. One of the students of Abu Hanifa, radiyallahu anhu, he said, I stayed with Abu Hanifa for 6 months. And I found that every day, he prays Fajr with the wudu of Isha. Hence, he would spend the whole night praying and reciting Al-Quran, and then he would pray Fajr. Meaning with the wudu of Isha, he would pray Fajr. With the wudu of Isha, the one he did for Isha, he would pray Fajr. Subhanallah. He said, I stayed with him for 6 months, and he said, I found every day he does this. Every day. Subhanallah, he does this. And he was a fearful man. He feared Allah. He had true fear in his heart of God. To the point once a man came to Abu Hanifa, and he said to Abu Hanifa, he said to him, O Abu Hanifa, ittaqillah, which means fear Allah.
certain fear Allah. When Abu Hanifa he heard this, he became very pale. He became very pale and he started shaking and looking at the ground. Why? Because he told him, fear Allah. Then he spent some time thinking about what this man told him. He didn't just leave it at that. And he addressed this person by saying, may Allah reward you. Jazakallahu khayra. People, they need, we people, we need for someone to remind them about this matter. We need people to remind us to fear Allah. And we shouldn't feel offended or angry because someone said to me, fear Allah. Rather say to them, Jazakallahu khayra. Jazakallahu khayra. Subhanallah, one of the sheikhs, someone once told one of our mashayikh, he told him, I remind you to have the correct intention, to correct your intention. And yani, what was mentioned is that the sheikh said, the day that people stop reminding me about this is the day I would be destroyed. SubhanAllah, look at that thinking. Nowadays, sometimes you tell a person, correct your intention, they feel offended. What, you're trying to say I don't have a correct intention? I'm not saying you don't have a correct intention. I'm saying, and I'm trying to remind you so that if you have forgotten, or if, for example, let's say it had been the case that you didn't have a good intention, you remind yourself and you change it. Because this heart changes quickly, changes quickly. He feared Allah. Some people nowadays, if you tell them fear Allah, they might hit you. Wal-'iyadhu billah. One night, subhanallah, Imam Abu Hanifa was praying. And he recited a verse from Al-Quran, from Surah Al-Qamar. بَلِ السَّاعَةُ مَوْعِدُهُمْ وَالسَّاعَةُ أَدْهَا وَأَمَرُ. This verse is in reference to the non-Muslims. And it means on the day of judgment, they will receive the matter with which they were threatened. And that will be much harder for them. So when he reached this ayah, Abu Hanifa, he couldn't continue. So he repeated this verse again and he was crying. He was crying when this happened. He kept repeating it whilst crying until the dawn appeared. Until the dawn appeared. Because he used to because he was reciting this verse whilst thinking, contemplating about its meaning with a present heart. With a present heart. May Allah raise his rank. And if you look at the humbleness of Al-Imam Abu Hanifa and how he accused himself of falling short and he's not seeing himself as he thought of himself, he said to him about himself out of humbleness, he said that he is not fit for certain roles. Subhanallah, we learn a lesson. The ruler towards the end of his life was a man called Al-Mansur, and Al-Mansur brought Imam Abu Hanifa himself, meaning he didn't send a messenger to relay a message. No, they say ashkhasahu. What does that mean? It means ja'a bi shakhsihi. Ashkhasahu, in the narration it says ashkhasahu, it means he brought him himself. So Abu Hanifa was brought and he's in the presence of the ruler. He's in the presence of the ruler. And the ruler, he told him to, he wanted him to become the head of the judges. Abu Hanifa, he did not accept and refused. He said, because he feared that if he got close to the rulers, he might get dragged into doing something which is not praiseworthy. Look how he was thinking. Some people nowadays, they rush to get close to people of certain governmental status or the like.
Look at what Imam Abu Hanifa was thinking about. He feared for himself. He was scared for himself. He was thinking about himself. And he was offered a position which nowadays many people would jump to take that position even though they are not qualified. And Imam Abu Hanifa was qualified. Al-Imam Abu Hanifa was qualified. But he refused. He didn't accept. He said, Wallahi لَتَلِيَنَّ الْقَضَاءِ, which means, by Allah, you will become a judge, you will take this position. So he swore by Allah. What did Abu Hanifa say? He said, Wallahi لَنْ أَلِيَنَّ الْقَضَاءِ, which means, by Allah, I am not going to become a judge. So the minister, they say, Al-Hajib in the narration, means his minister, he said to him, he said to Abu Hanifa, أَلَا تَرَى أَمِيرَ الْمُؤْمِنِينَ, do you not see the prince of the believer that he is swearing by Allah? So Abu Hanifa رضي الله عنه, he said to him, he said, the prince of the believers, he is more able to fulfill the expiation of the one who does not fulfill his promise than I am. And then the ruler ordered him to be put in jail for refusing and ordered for him to be whipped. And they used to torture him and let him rest for a few days. And they repeated this. Still, he did not become a judge. Because they feared for themselves. They feared for themselves. And this is how one of us should have the mindset. Because Abu Hanifa, he knew that there were others who were able to take this position. Otherwise, if it was only him who was able, then he would have had to take it. From a religious perspective, he would have had to take this position. Looking at it from a religious perspective. But because he knew that there were others who could take this position, he refused. He refused. One person, one of them, he was brought and he was told that he was to be made judge, a judge. So this person said, I just need to go toilet, yani, meaning. So this person who they wanted him to become a judge, he went and he ran away. He ran away and he didn't come back. I recall they say that he stayed hidden until maybe death. He stayed hidden because he was, they are afraid. When you take on this position, you take on a great responsibility. A great responsibility falls upon your shoulder. It's not just, I will take this position, I have this title, now I can go and, you know, order people around and the like. It doesn't work like this. This is not the meaning of being a judge or being in a certain position. Even Abu Hanifa, he was spoken to again. So it was said to him, you do not want to take this position because of you not liking what we are doing. What did he mean by that? He meant that you have something against our dawlah, against our state. Abu Hanifa, out of his humbleness, said, I am not fit to be a judge, out of humbleness. So the ruler said to him, yes, you are, but you are lying. Yes, you are, however you lie. So Abu Hanifa, he said to him, then how would you give me the position of being a judge if I am a liar? The ruler didn't know what to say. Didn't know what to say after that. Subhanallah. And after a short time, he, radiyallahu anhu, became ill. And he died in prison. Why? Because he refused. He refused. He died in prison in the year 150 because of what he faced. And that's why his grave is in Baghdad and not Kufa. He's actually buried in Baghdad. And his grave is very famous till now. His grave is very famous till now. And the Muslims, they come and they visit his grave and they ask Allah Ta'ala by the virtue of Abu Hanifa radiyallahu anhu. Like what was narrated about Imam al-Shafi'i himself. Imam al-Shafi'i, when he entered Baghdad, he said, every time I needed something and I couldn't get it, I would pray two rak'ahs
Then I used to go to the grave of Al-Imam Abu Hanifa. I used to make dua there, and every time I did that, I would get what I wanted. This doesn't mean that, as some ignorant people think, that you're worshipping the grave or the like if you make dua there. No, this is a pious person, and the dua there is mustajab, as was mentioned by Al-Dhahabi. Al-Dhahabi, he narrated that the dua at the grave of the pious, this is mustajab. So it doesn't mean he's worshipping the grave. No Muslim believes that Abu Hanifa or anyone other than Allah creates anything. Rather, the creator of everything, whether it be good or evil, whether it be benefit or harm, Allah Ta'ala, he is the creator of everything. قُلِ اللَّهُ خَالِقُ كُلِّ شَيْءٍ. The Muslims know this. They know that Allah is the creator of everything. And Al-Shafi'i knew what he was doing. He knows what the meaning of worship is. Subhanallah, he died, and it was narrated in the books that 50,000 people went out to pray upon this great Imam. And by this we would have mentioned some of the things, yani subhanallah, some of the mashayikh, one of them said that if we wanted to speak about the Imam Abu Hanifa in this time, we're going to miss out a lot, meaning we can't talk everything that happened with Abu Hanifa, about everything that happened with Abu Hanifa and all the different qualities he had and the like. So this is a more summarized version. This is a more summarized version. And subhanallah, we'll end with this note, something which was mentioned in one of his works. So Al-Imam Abu Hanifa radiyallahu anhu, he was amongst the first to author in the area of creed, to the point some they say that he was the first mutakallim in that era, he authored in the area of creed books. And all of his famous booklets were on the issues of Aqidah. Amongst the two most famous ones are Al-Fiqh Al-Akbar and Al-Fiqh Al-Absat. And in both of these books, Al-Imam Abu Hanifa radiyallahu anhu, he clarified that Allah, our Creator, does not resemble the creations, and that He exists without being in a place. Subhanallah. Al-Imam Abu Hanifa, from over 1,100 years, we said 80 after Hijrah, he was very close. He met with some of the companions, he met with Anas ibn Malik, he met with six of them. He met with many of the great Tabi'een, he transmitted knowledge from, or he received knowledge from 4,000 mashayikh, that close. And he was speaking about these matters, these creedal matters. That's why many or some people nowadays who go against the belief of Ahlus Sunnah wal Jama'ah, Al-Asha'ira and Al-Maturidiyah, they don't like Abu Hanifa. And they insult him. They insult him. Subhanallah. Some people, some groups nowadays, because they don't like what Abu Hanifa mentioned, because he stated what the creed of Ahlus Sunnah is, they don't like it. And these books, they are from the works of Abu Hanifa, radiyallahu anhu. And these same people who try to make Muslims doubt in the authenticity of these books, they say, oh, but Abu Hanifa didn't actually author this book, or they're like, until we tell them, go and look at what Muhammad Murtada al-Zabidi said about these five books. Let them go see. They say that there's a difference of opinion. They claim that there's a difference of opinion whether he wrote these books or not. Is it actually his or not? When the difference of opinion is not here, the difference of opinion is, did he write it himself, or did he dictate it and others wrote it? This is where the difference of opinion is. But he himself, he said this. He said these statements. And the Muslims from that time till this time have accepted this. And we'll leave it there. Alhamdulillah.
والصلاة والسلام على رسول الله. Say la ilaha illallah, ana الصلاة upon the Prophet.

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1: Bismillah ar-Rahman ar-Rahim. 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All praise is due to Allah, and may Allah raise the rank of Prophet Muhammad, peace be upon him, and protect his nation from that which he fears for them. Dear brothers and sisters in Islam, let us first have the proper intention in our hearts to attend the lesson for the obedience of Allah subhanahu wa ta'ala. In our lesson tonight, we are going to be discussing the categories of blasphemy, from different perspective, as the scholars of Islam did. The scholars of Islam divided apostasy into three categories: blasphemous sayings, blasphemous beliefs, and blasphemous actions. They also divided blasphemy into three other categories from different perspectives. They said kufr al-tashbih, kufr al-takzib, kufr al-ta'atil. The first category, which is kufr al-tashbih, is to liken Allah subhanahu wa ta'ala to his creations, like the one who attributes to Allah subhanahu wa ta'ala any of the attributes of the creations, such as being created, such as annihilation, such as attributing a body to Allah subhanahu wa ta'ala, or color or shape or quantity. All this is classified as blasphemy. So the one who attributes to Allah subhanahu wa ta'ala any of the attributes of creations commits a blasphemy. And that was stated clearly by Imam Abu Ja'far al-Tahawi in his book known as Al-Aqidah al-Tahawiyyah, which is a very, very famous book. For Imam Abu Ja'far al-Tahawi, who was amongst as-Salaf, those who lived in the first 300 years, Imam Abu Ja'far al-Tahawi wrote his book, and he mentioned at the beginning in the introduction that what he wrote is the belief of Ahlus Sunnah wal Jama'ah.

0: He mentioned in this book that whoever likens Allah subhanahu wa ta'ala to his creations commits a blasphemy. So whatever is amongst the attributes of the creations, if attributed to Allah subhanahu wa ta'ala, then it is blasphemous. The one who attributes to Allah subhanahu wa ta'ala the beginning or the end, that's the annihilation, the end. The one who attributes to Allah subhanahu wa ta'ala a place or direction or quantity or limits commits a blasphemy, because this person is likening Allah subhanahu wa ta'ala to his creations. And Allah said in the Quran, لَيْسَ كَمِثْلِهِ شَيْءٍ. And this ayah means nothing resembles Allah subhanahu wa ta'ala. If Allah subhanahu wa ta'ala has a shape, then he would be similar to uncountable things in this universe. If Allah subhanahu wa ta'ala has a quantity, he will be similar to uncountable things in this universe. Because Allah subhanahu wa ta'ala created the creations and made quantities for them. Some of these creations have big quantities and others have small quantities. The arsh, which is the biggest of Allah's creation in size, which is above the seven skies, has a quantity. It's a big quantity. The speck has a quantity, although it's very, very small. And the fine dust that you can see when the beam of light is going through the window into your house, you can see these small particles through that beam of light. These fine particles of dust, known to the scholars of theology as zarra, that's the smallest thing that you can see by your naked eye. It has a quantity. So Allah subhanahu wa ta'ala is the one who created everything in this universe, the creations with big quantities and the creations with small quantities and what is in between. So for the one to believe that Allah subhanahu wa ta'ala has a quantity, this person is definitely likening Allah to the creations. He is likening Allah subhanahu wa ta'ala to the creations. And intellectually, anything that has a quantity is a creation. Because the sound mind judges that anything that has a quantity must be in need to the one who made it in that specific quantity. When you look at the arsh, for instance, as an example, the arsh is the biggest of Allah's creations. The Prophet sallallahu alaihi wasallam mentioned in the hadith that the seven skies, although they are very big in size, in comparison to the kursi, which is underneath the arsh, is like a ring in a desert. And the kursi, in comparison to the arsh, is like a ring in a desert. So you can imagine how big the arsh is. The arsh is created by Allah subhanahu wa ta'ala. It has limits. So one would say, because it has limits, it has a shape, it has a volume, it must be in need to the one who made it in that specific shape, that specific volume, and these specific limits. So here the sound mind judges that it must be a creation. Look at yourself. You ask yourself this question: why I'm not taller? Why I'm not shorter? Why I'm not fatter than what I am? Why I'm not skinnier? Because there is one who made you in that specific shape. That means you are in need to the one who made you in that specific shape. and you are a creation. Look at the sun. The sun rises from the east and sets in the west. The sun has an orbit, it has a shape, it has a quantity. Why the sun is not bigger? Why it is not smaller? Why it doesn't have a different shape? Because it is a creation. So anything that has a shape or volume or quantity or mass or limits must be a creation. That's why the one who attributes to Allah subhanahu wa ta'ala any of these attributes is in fact likening Allah to his creations. And that's blasphemous. That's against the ayah, لَيْسَ كَمِثْلِهِ شَيْءٍ, which means nothing resembles Allah subhanahu wa ta'ala in any way. Unfortunately, some people who did not acquire the knowledge about religion might embark on reading books without acquiring the knowledge first. So they come across some of the ahadith of the Prophet, or sometimes at some of the verses, and they take them literally. They carry these verses or these ahadith on the apparent meanings, what they understand from them, and they fall into blasphemy, wal-iyazu billahi ta'ala. One example is the hadith of the Prophet sallallahu alayhi wa sallam that says, إِنَّ اللَّهَ جَمِيلٌ يُحِبُّ الْجَمَالِ. Now this is a hadith. إِنَّ اللَّهَ جَمِيلٌ, some scholars said it means the attributes of Allah subhanahu wa ta'ala are attributes of perfection. That's the meaning of jamilun. Allah's attributes are attributes of perfection. يُحِبُّ الْجَمَالِ, Allah subhanahu wa ta'ala accepts for his slave to do whatever is classified as a good attribute and good trait. Like to show good behavior, to show kindness to others, Allah accepts all these traits. So إِنَّ اللَّهَ جَمِيلٌ يُحِبُّ الْجَمَالِ, meaning Allah's attributes are attributes of perfection, and Allah subhanahu wa ta'ala accepts for his slaves to display the good traits and the good ethics. That's the meaning of the hadith. The hadith does not mean that Allah subhanahu wa ta'ala is attributed with a shape and his shape is beautiful. So some ignorant people might come to this hadith, and once they read إِنَّ اللَّهَ جَمِيلٌ, they translate it as Allah subhanahu wa ta'ala is beautiful. Now this is a wrong translation, because that's not the meaning of جَمِيلٌ in this hadith. In this hadith, إِنَّ اللَّهَ جَمِيلٌ, meaning the attributes of Allah are attributes of perfection. يُحِبُّ الْجَمَالِ, it doesn't mean that Allah subhanahu wa ta'ala accepts those who are beautiful and handsome. That's not the meaning of the hadith. Because Allah subhanahu wa ta'ala mentioned in the Quran, قُلْ أَطِيعُ اللَّهَ وَالرَّسُولُ فَإِنْ تَوَلَّوْا فَإِنَّ اللَّهَ لَا يُحِبُّ الْكَافِرِينَ. 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The non-believers are not accepted by Allah subhanahu wa ta'ala. Why they are not accepted? Because they refuse to believe in Allah and His Messenger. So even if they have beautiful faces, even if a person is very handsome or a lady is very beautiful, if he or she is not a believer, they are not accepted by Allah subhanahu wa ta'ala. So this outer shape is not a consideration. You might find a person who looks very handsome, but he is not accepted by Allah subhanahu wa ta'ala. You might find another person who might look to many people as an ugly person, but he might be amongst those with high ranks. So the matter is with the belief in the heart, and the actions of the person. The one who has a correct belief in his heart and he's performing the acts of worship, this is the person that is accepted by Allah subhanahu wa ta'ala. And if a person is very handsome, but he doesn't have the proper belief in Allah subhanahu wa ta'ala and his messenger, that will not benefit him. This will not help this person in any way. One said in the past, جمال الشكل مع قبح النفوس كقنديل على قبر المجوس. Meaning, if someone is a blasphemer from inside, inwardly, he's not a believer. Outwardly, if you look at this person, he's very handsome. But from inside, he's not a believer. Now, this person will be like the one who worships the fire. When he dies, his grave will be very dark, very dim. So while he's at his grave, that is very dark and very dim, if you put a lantern on his grave, it's not gonna enlighten his grave in any way. So this is the outer thing. It will not enlighten what is inside the grave. It will not help him. It will not give him any light. So it will not benefit him. His grave will remain dim and dark. So the one who does not believe in Allah subhanahu wa ta'ala, even if he has an awesome look, for instance, this person will not be benefited by this. Allah subhanahu wa ta'ala is the creator. Allah does whatever he wills. Allah created people in different shapes and different sizes. Allah does whatever he wills. So the hadith, إِنَّ اللَّهَ جَمِيلٌ يُحِبُّ الْجَمَالِ, it should not be translated as Allah subhanahu wa ta'ala is beautiful and likes those who are beautiful now. The meaning of this hadith, Allah's attributes are attributes of perfection, and Allah accepts for his slaves to display the good traits and good manners. This is the meaning of the hadith. Also, there is another hadith that says, إِنَّ اللَّهَ نَظِيفٌ يُحِبُّ النَّظَافَ. Also, it should not be translated literally as Allah is clean and Allah likes cleanliness. No, it shouldn't be taken in that way. The meaning of the hadith, إِنَّ اللَّهَ نَظِيفٌ, Allah is clean of all the attributes of imperfection. That's the meaning of إِنَّ اللَّهَ نَظِيفٌ. Allah is clean of all the attributes of imperfection. يُحِبُّ النَّظَافَ, Allah accepts for his slave to display the good ethics and the good deed, and as well as for this slave to keep his body and clothes clean. So that's the meaning of this hadith. It should not be taken as well literally. So that's the first category of blasphemy. It's called kufr al-tashbih, to liken Allah to his creations. That's why scholars of Islam, like Imam Dhunnun al-Masri wal Imam Ahmad, both stated that whatever you imagine in your mind, Allah does not resemble it. Because as a creation, all what you can imagine in your mind is that you can imagine a picture in your mind. You can imagine something that has dimensions, that has a color, a volume, a shape. That's all what you can imagine in your mind. And whatever you can imagine in your mind is that imagination that Allah subhanahu wa ta'ala creates in your mind. So it's going to be a creation of God, because Allah is the creator of our thoughts. Allah is the creator of our deeds, of our words. And Allah is the creator of our imaginations. So if you imagine a picture in your mind, that picture came to your mind by the creating of Allah subhanahu wa ta'ala. Otherwise, if Allah subhanahu wa ta'ala didn't will for you to have that imagination, you won't be able to have it. So by the will of Allah, by the creating of Allah, that image or imagination came into your mind. So it is a creation of God. So it cannot be God. That's why Al-Ghazali mentioned as well, by saying, مَنْ عَبَدَ شَيْئًا يَتَخَيَّلُهُ فِي مُخَيِّلَتِهِ وَأَوْهَامِهِ مَا عَبَدَ اللَّهِ. Whoever worships an image that he imagined in his mind, let him know that he did not worship Allah subhanahu wa ta'ala. In fact, he worshipped that image in his mind. So he did not worship Allah subhanahu wa ta'ala. How could that be possible? And the imaginations of people are different. If you are going to have an imagination in your mind, the billions of people around the world, every one of them will have a different imagination. So if I describe something to you now, if I describe, let us say, a strange animal that you haven't heard of during your life, if I describe that animal to you, then you have an image in your mind. But every one of you will have a different image. So he will imagine it in his own way. So everyone will have a different image. That's why Allah subhanahu wa ta'ala is not something that you can imagine in your mind. That's why Al-Ghazali said, the one who worships an imagination that he imagined in his mind, let him know that he is not worshipping Allah subhanahu wa ta'ala. In fact, he is worshipping that imagination in his mind. That's the first category. The second is kufr al-takzib. Kufr al-takzib is defined as belying what is mentioned in the Quran, in the Holy Quran, and what is authenticated from what is mentioned about Prophet Muhammad sallallahu alayhi wasallam. And it was something that is commonly known by people, the scholars as well as the lay people. They all know about it. Like the one who believes that paradise and hellfire will perish. Now, this saying entails belying the Quran, because Allah subhanahu wa ta'ala mentioned in many verses, خَالِدِينَ فِيهَا أَبَدًا, they are dwelling in it forever. About paradise and about hellfire, Allah mentioned about both that the believers will be in paradise forever and the non-believers will dwell in hellfire forever. So in the Quran it is stated, it is mentioned clearly that the believers will dwell in paradise forever and the non-believers will dwell in hellfire forever. So the one who says that paradise and hellfire or either of them will perish, will end, he is belying the Quran. And the one who belies Al-Quran commits blasphemy. Also, the one who denies the fact that in paradise there is a physical enjoyment. There is a physical enjoyment. That means it's not like a dream. Rather, when people go to paradise, the believers, they will eat physically. They will drink physically. Allah subhanahu wa ta'ala mentioned in the Quran this ayah, كُلُوا وَاشْرَبُوا هَنِيئًا بِمَا أَسْلَفْتُمْ فِي الْأَيَّامِ الْخَالِيَةِ. This ayah means eat and drink as a reward of what you have done in the previous days. That means in this life. So they will be eating, they will be drinking. Allah subhanahu wa ta'ala said as well, وَلَحْمِ طَيْرٍ مِّمَّا يَشْتَهُونَ. They will eat, the meat of the birds of paradise. So they will be eating, they will be drinking. That's the reward for them. But Allah subhanahu wa ta'ala will bless them. And instead of finding a need to go to toilet for the waste to come out of the body after eating and drinking, Allah subhanahu wa ta'ala will make the food and drink they eat and drink like a sweat that comes out of their bodies, and its smell is better than the musk smell. So it's a very nice fragrance that comes out of their bodies. So there is nothing that is filthy or disgusting in paradise. But they will eat and they will drink, and that's mentioned in the Quran. So the one who says, no, in paradise there is no real and physical enjoyment, this person is belying the Quran as well. And the one who denies the fact that there is a physical torture in hellfire commits blasphemy as well. Because Allah subhanahu wa ta'ala mentioned in the Quran, كُلَّمَا نَضِجَتْ جُلُودُهُمْ بَدَّلْنَاهُمْ جُلُودًا غَيْرَهَا لِيَذُوقُ الْعَذَابِ. Whenever their skins melt, Allah replaces that skin with a new one. And then that new one will melt. Allah replaces it with a new one. And so on. So the skin of the non-believers in hellfire will keep on melting and getting replaced with a new one, so they can taste the torture of hellfire. Because when that skin melts, as you know here, they talk about the degrees of burn. They say 1 degree, 2nd degree, 3rd degree burn, when they talk about in this life. So when that skin burns all over, now the flesh underneath it, you can't feel the burn. So that skin will be replaced, so they can feel the pain, because they can feel with the skin. Then that melts, then it will be replaced by another one. It was narrated that the skin of the non-believer will be replaced every day 70,000 times. 70,000 times will be replaced daily. Every time it melts, it will be replaced. Not only that, the non-believers will be forced by the angels who are in charge of hellfire to drink from that melting skin. When they melt and they gather at the bottom of hellfire, the angels will take from that and force the non-believers to drink from that liquid that comes out of their bodies. So, and that's mentioned in the Quran as well. لا يذوقون فيها بردا ولا شرابا إلا حميما وغساقا. So they drink from the hamim and al-ghassaq. Al-hamim, the boiling water to the extreme. And al-ghassaq also is that liquid that comes out of the people in hellfire when their skins melt. So that's a severe torture, and that's mentioned in the Quran. The one who denies the physical torture of the non-believers in hellfire is belying Al-Quran. Also, amongst the blasphemy of At-Takzib, belying what is mentioned in the Quran and authenticated that the Prophet mentioned, it is the one who denies the resurrection of the bodies and souls. The bodies and souls will be resurrected on the day of judgment. The souls will come back to the bodies after the bodies will be restructured again. After they decayed, Allah orders the earth to gather all the particles of the person. Then the bones will be restructured. Then the bones will be covered with flesh. And then after that, the souls will come back to the body. And then the graves will be open, and people will come out of their graves, and this is called the day of resurrection. So people will be resurrected on the day of judgment with body and soul, and that's mentioned in the Quran in the ayah kama bada'na awwala khalqin nu'iduh. Kama bada'na awwala khalqin nu'iduh. And this ayah means Allah subhanahu wa ta'ala will resurrect the bodies on the day of judgment. Also, the one who denies anything that is confirmed in our religion and commonly known to the knowledgeable and the lay people alike. Like the one who denies the obligation of praying the five obligatory prayers, the one who denies the obligation of fasting, the obligation of paying zakah, is classified as a blasphemer. Imam Al-Qadi Iyad, in his book Al-Shifa, relayed the consensus that one commits a blasphemy for denying the obligatory five prayers or any of its rak'ahs or any of its sajdas, that's the prostration. So the one who says, for instance, the Dhuhr prayer is the three rak'ahs, not four, this person is belying what is authenticated and confirmed in our religion and is commonly known to the knowledgeable and the lay people alike. This person commits blasphemy. Also, the one who considers divorce as a forbidden matter in all cases, the one who says, I don't accept divorce, I classify divorce as a forbidden matter in all cases, this person is belying what is mentioned in the Quran and what is mentioned in the Hadith as well. Also, the one who classifies and deems permissible drinking alcohol. Drinking alcohol is a forbidden matter. It's commonly known to the knowledgeable and the lay people alike. If you ask them about drinking alcohol, they all say it's a forbidden matter. That's haram. They all know this. And from the time of the Sahaba, the companions of the Prophet, up to now, up to this time, Muslims know this, and this has become very, very famous. So they all know that drinking alcohol is a forbidden matter. So the one who deems as permissible drinking alcohol, one commits blasphemy. Now, unless this person is a new convert, he's a new Muslim, he never heard about this judgment from Muslims. He embraced Islam recently and he thought that drinking alcohol is permissible. No one taught him, never heard of this. So if this person, after embracing Islam, said that drinking alcohol is permissible, we tell him, no, it's not permissible, it is forbidden, and we teach him. But he's not judged as a blasphemer because he didn't know about this judgment. But the one who lived amongst Muslims and he heard that drinking alcohol is forbidden, then he says drinking alcohol is not forbidden, this person is belying the Quran and the Hadith of the Prophet sallallahu alaihi wasallam. Some ignorant people, they tried in vain, of course, to convince others that drinking alcohol is not forbidden, and they claim, and that's wrong as well, that there is no proof in the Quran to show that drinking alcohol is forbidden. Now, this is a fatal mistake. Whoever tries to manipulate the fact that drinking alcohol is forbidden, relying on what he considers as evidence, this person is mucking around with the religion. Because Allah mentioned in the Quran, in this ayah, in Surah Al-Ma'idah, يَا أَيُّهَا الَّذِينَ آمَنُوا إِنَّمَا الْخَمْرُ وَالْمَيْسِرُ. Drinking alcohol and al-maysir, all you who believe, know that drinking alcohol and gambling, that's al-maisir. Wal-ansab wal-azlam, they used to slaughter animals to the idols. Wal-azlam, al-azlam were arrows, and they used to engrave on one of them do, on the other arrow they would put do not do it, do it, do not do it, and one will leave it blank. So they will have a bunch of arrows, on some of them they wrote do it, on others don't do it, and on the rest they leave it blank. So they mix them together. If a person wants to marry a lady or travel for trade, they used to tell him to make like a drawer and take one out. If he takes the one that says do it, he would do it. If he takes out the one that says don't do it, he won't do it. If he would get out the blank one, he would redo it again until he gets either do it or don't do it. And what they did, the non-believers in the past, on the Kaaba, they drew what they called a picture of Prophet Ibrahim and his son Ismail, and they drew also these arrows in their hands. It's like they made like a portrait of what they claimed to be Prophet Ibrahim and his son Ismail with these arrows in their hands to deceive people and make them believe that Prophet Ibrahim and his son used to do this type of, they call them azlam. So this is a major sin. Allah Ta'ala said, Ya ayyuha allatheena amanu, innama al-khamru, drinking alcohol, wal-maysir, wal-ansab, gambling and slaughtering to the idols, wal-azlam, that type of drug they used to do. رِجِسٌ مِّنْ عَمَلِ الشَّيْطَانِ فَجْتَنِبُوهُ لَعَلَّكُمْ تُفْلِحُونَ. So it's an act of the devil. It's a devilish act. Allah subhanahu wa ta'ala classified drinking alcohol as what? An act of the devil. 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The devil tries to spread enmity and hatred amongst you through drinking alcohol and gambling. And you know how many people turn into enemies because of drinking alcohol? You witness this in our society. When they drink alcohol, they become drunk, they start bashing each other, they become enemies to each other. And from gambling as well. In gambling, what happens in gambling? They turn enemies to each other because of gambling. So the devil tries to spread enmity and hatred amongst you through drinking alcohol and gambling. وَيَصُدَّكُمْ عَن ذِكْرِ اللَّهِ وَعَنِ الصَّلَاةِ, and keeps you away from praising Allah, the worshipping Allah, and especially the prayer. فَهَلْ أَنْتُمْ مُنْتَهُونَ. Now here, فَهَلْ أَنْتُمْ مُنْتَهُونَ. Are you going to quit? Now, and this, as Umar radiallahu anhu, the companion, after he heard this ayah, he said, intahayna, intahayna. We quit. And people of Medina started pouring the big jugs filled with alcohol in the streets, until the streets of Medina flooded with alcohol at that time, because they knew from that verse that that's a very severe warning to those who drink alcohol. And when Umar radiallahu anhu heard this ayah, he said intahayna, intahayna. That means, what do you need? A proof or a verse that is clearer than this verse? فَهَلْ أَنْتُمْ مُنْتَهُونَ. He said intahayna, intahayna. And from that moment, people realize and knew that it's now forbidden upon them to drink alcohol. So that's confirmed in the Quran. And also in the hadith of the Prophet sallallahu alayhi wa sallam, when he said, لَعَنَ اللَّهُ فِي الْخَمْرِ عَشْرًا, in regards of alcohol in general, Allah subhanahu wa ta'ala cursed 10 people. Amongst them, the Prophet named the one who drinks alcohol, the one who buys alcohol, the one who sells alcohol, the one who carries the alcohol to the one who wants to drink it, the one who makes from grapes alcohol, and so on. So the Prophet sallallahu alaihi wasallam mentioned in the hadith that whoever drinks alcohol is a cursed person, and that shows it's a major sin. And also there is another hadith that says, narrated by Abu Dawood and others, إِنَّ اللَّهَ حَرَّمَ الْخَمْرَ وَثَمَنَهَا. إِنَّ اللَّهَ حَرَّمَ الْخَمْرَ وَثَمَنَهَا. Allah subhanahu wa ta'ala forbade drinking alcohol and forbade selling alcohol as well. So the one who denies any of the obligations that are commonly known to Muslims, the scholars and the lay people alike, or the one who deems as permissible anything that is commonly known to Muslims to be forbidden by the scholars and by the lay people, this person commits a blasphemy. Now, if a person knows that praying the five obligatory prayers is an obligation, but he does not pray out of laziness because he's lazy, this person is not judged as a blasphemer. And this is a belief of Ahlul Sunnah wal Jama'ah. Rather, this person is classified as a great sinner because he knows it is an obligation, but he does not pray. Same with the one who does not fast, but he's not denying the obligation of fasting. He does not commit blasphemy, but he commits a major sin. The third and last category, from that perspective, as we're mentioning, that's different categories now, is the blasphemy of at-ta'atil, which is known in English as atheism, denying the existence of Allah subhanahu wa ta'ala, and this is the worst type of blasphemy, to deny the existence of Allah subhanahu wa ta'ala. This type of blasphemy is even worse than the blasphemy of those who believe that what they called it, the absolute unity between God and the universe. They believe, wal'ayyaz billah, in what they call it, the absolute unification between God and the creations. They believe that God and the world became one. They would say, this whole world is God. A person of those people would say, that tree is God, this sky is God, this sea is God, this stone is God. They say to the person, you are God, wal'ayyazu billah. They believe that everything in this world is God because they believe in what they call it, the absolute unification between God and the creations. This is a very bad type of blasphemy, but it's not as worse as the one who denies the existence of Allah subhanahu wa ta'ala. Those who deny the existence of Allah and believe in the ultimate unification and the absolute unification between God and the creations, and those who believe that Allah dwells in every human being, whether male or female, thus have committed the worst type of blasphemy. But in general, we say the worst type of blasphemy is atheism, to deny the existence of Allah subhanahu wa ta'ala. And the scholars of Islam said, everything in this universe is an evidence about the existence of Allah subhanahu wa ta'ala. It was narrated that one of the righteous scholars in the past was invited to have a debate with an atheist who never believed in Allah subhanahu wa ta'ala. That atheist came, and that scholar for a purpose came late. Now that atheist started saying to people around him, what is that scholar? Is he scared to debate with me? Then that scholar came. He asked him, why you're late? He said, that scholar said, if I tell you now that I was coming to you, then I found suddenly a river that I had to cross, and I didn't have a boat or anything else to use it and cross the river with. As I was waiting on the bank of the river, suddenly I saw a tree falling down. That tree started to be cut off into pieces. Then these pieces were structured, and by themselves they were made as a boat. Then I used that boat and I crossed the river using that boat. That person started laughing, the atheist. He said, is that what you consider a scholar? And he's claiming that a boat was structured by itself, a tree fell down by itself, it was cut into pieces, structured and made as a boat by itself. Is that what you call a scholar? Then that scholar looked at him and said, if you do not comprehend and believe that a tree might fall down by itself, might be cut off by itself, might be made as a boat by itself, how could you believe that this whole universe was made by itself without a creator? And he had no answer. So everything around you is proof and evidence that there is a creator. Imam Shafi'i radiallahu anhu was asked once about the proof about the existence of Allah subhanahu wa ta'ala. He said, the leaf of the mulberry tree is proof about the existence of Allah. They said, how? And he explained to them. He said, the leaves have the same taste and the same smell and the same characteristics. But look what happens. When the worm eats from these leaves, it produces, the silkworm is talking about, it produces silk. If the deer eats from these leaves, it produces musk that is produced by the deer. And if a cow eats from them, it produces milk. And also if bees eat from them, they produce honey. And look at the honey, the milk, the musk, and the silk. Different taste, different smell, different characteristics. So they're eating the same type of leaves, but they're producing different things with different taste, different smell, different characteristics. This is enough proof about the existence of Allah subhanahu wa ta'ala. That's enough proof about the existence of Allah subhanahu wa ta'ala. So you can give the one who does not believe in the existence of Allah very, very basic and simple proofs about the existence of Allah. Say to him, every building needs what? A builder to build it. Every writing needs what? A writer. And this whole universe needs a creator. That's very simple. So if the one who does not believe in the existence of Allah, if he goes into his house and he sees that his house is messed up, the couches and everything, they would say, someone broken into my house. So if someone says to him, no, maybe it happened by itself. It happens at the beginning of each month. He's not going to believe it. If they're going to say to him, yeah, you don't know about this house. No, he's going to say, no. There must be someone who entered my house and made all this mess. So he won't accept that this could happen by itself. That's something very simple. So if he has a paper, He left it on the table, then he came back and he saw scribbles on it. The first thing he's going to say, who did that? These scribbles must be done by a person. So what about this whole universe? It's going to come by itself. The sun that rises from the east and sets in the west, and every year with that accuracy. So today the 20th, for instance, of September. Next year, the 20th of September, the same location, same time for rising and setting. That's by itself. The same altitude from Earth, the same distance in that orbit, that's by itself. How could that be possible? So there must be a creator who is managing the whole creations. And you cannot be managing the creations because you are going to die. And those who died in the past as well, look, they died and the universe continued. So none of the human beings is a creator. None of the animals is a creator. None of the angels is a creator. So the creator is the one who created the whole universe and does not resemble anything in this universe. And that's Allah subhanahu wa ta'ala. That's why Imam Abu Hanifa, may Allah raise his rank, said, أَنَّا يُشْبِهُ الْخَالِقُ مَخْلُوقَهُ, means it's impossible for the creator to resemble the creations. Just imagine if you want to convince a person, talk to him, and you want to say to him that this chair was created by another chair that is similar to it. He will not consider you as the same person. If you say to him, I want to tell you who made this table, then if he says who, then you say this table next to it. Then he's going to know that you are insane. If you say to him, I know who created that star, then if he says, who created that star, you say, see that star over there? That's the one who created this star here. He's not going to accept that from you. He's going to say to you, those are similar to each other. It's impossible that any of them creates others. A human being cannot create other human beings. An animal cannot create other animals. An angel cannot create angels. So who is the one who created the humans, animals, angels, and the rest of the universe? Allah, who does not resemble anything amongst humans, animals, angels, and the rest of the creations. That's very logic and very simple. But those who do not understand and they liken Allah to his creations, those people, subhanAllah, yani they are deceived by the devil to that extent. If they think about what they believe, they will realize that what they believe is definitely against the sound mind. We ask Allah subhanahu wa ta'ala to protect us against all the false beliefs and make our end as righteous Muslims and gather us on the day of judgment with Prophet Muhammad sallallahu alayhi wa sallam in paradise. Ameen. And Allah subhanahu wa ta'ala knows best. We say la ilaha illallah 3 times.
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0: بسم الله والحمد لله والصلاة والسلام على رسول الله. Welcome back, dear listeners. Welcome back to another episode of this segment. Today, we've got a few special guests, as always. My brother on my right, Mr. Hadi Tabara. How are you today?
1: Alhamdulillah, how are you?
0: Alhamdulillah, thank you. And similar to every other day, we have Mr. Bajuri!
2: And here I am. How are we all? How are we all? Alhamdulillah, alhamdulillah. It's good to be back. It's good to be back in the radio, looking at Adam Holster's face, looking at Hadi's face, and looking at, there's a new face. Adam, tell us, who joined us today?
0: Who joined us today? Big Adam.
1: Another Adam?
0: Yeah, another Adam. Big Adam.
1: Wow.
3: Mm. Assalamu alaikum, boys. You know, lovely to be here. Lovely to be with you.
1: It's great to see you.
3: Great to see you too, you know. I usually listen to this on the radio, but, you know, being in person, seeing your faces, it's a bit different.
1: How's the studio look?
3: Not a studio. Yeah. I thought it would be a bit bigger, you know.
1: Did you think there was a crowd bigger in the back?
3: I thought, you know, maybe like we'll have a water bottle something, you know. We'll buy you something, you know.
0: Do you know what? That's a very good point. We should have probably brought you something to welcome you to the studio.
1: Because you are the
0: Big ads in the studio. We should have.
4: Noted for next time.
1: Yeah. And also, I would like to mention another special... very special host, which is Adam, Mr. Adam Hoshar, because he doesn't get the recognition that he deserves sometimes.
0: Thank you, Hadi. If it weren't for us all together in the studio here recording, what's a one-man show, you know what I'm talking about? Right. Today's show, we're going to be talking about the topic of health.
1: Wow.
0: Health, physical health, mental health, comes in all different forms. We can care for it in all different types of ways as well. There's even matters in the religion that's recommended for us.
1: Yeah.
0: To care for our health.
1: And that's a big topic. And we know that the Prophet sallallahu alaihi wasallam, he used to take care of his health. He wasn't like those people who would eat a lot. He wasn't like the people who wouldn't do any exercise.
0: Yeah.
1: The scholars, they mentioned that the Prophet sallallahu alaihi wasallam, he used to walk the amount that was needed for his body to stay energized, to stay healthy.
2: You know what shocked me, just to start off this, because we're talking about the best of all creations, Rasulullah sallallahu alaihi wasallam. Rasulullah sallallahu alaihi wasallam could have had whatever he wanted, whatever he wanted. And I was taught recently that Rasulullah sallallahu alaihi wasallam never ate until he got full. See how we would eat and we eat and we eat. And even going back to what Sheikh Omar once said, he said, every time you feel a bit of hunger, doesn't mean you have to eat. Doesn't mean you have to eat.
1: That's true.
2: So just following that path of not eating till you get full, because some people think, but I need energy, so I need to eat. But to eat to that extent, all that to do, it puts you in a food coma. We all know from Ramadan.
1: Yeah.
2: We all want to eat, and then you sleep. And then you sleep.
1: And you're unable to do work after that. And for that reason, Yani, even from the Sunnah of the Prophet, he used to eat with three fingers. Whereas if a person were to eat with his hand, or he were to eat with other things, he would be eating, and he wouldn't acknowledge that he's eaten so much.
0: Yeah.
1: Now, tell us, Adam, which Adam, how should we differentiate between the two Adams?
3: Up to you.
1: Maybe we'll call him the special guest Adam, and we'll call you Mr. Hoshar.
3: I like that. Special guest Adam.
1: Special guest Adam.
3: Special guest.
1: Tell us about how a person should keep his body fit. What are different ways a person can keep himself healthy through exercise throughout the days and the
3: There's many ways, but you know, the best way is to follow the Sunnah of the Prophet sallallahu alaihi wasallam. And the Prophet encouraged many Sunnahs. Which can keep us active and fit, such as swimming, running, archery, horse riding. All these sunnahs, they require different types of strength, and you know, it's very good to do.
1: Yeah, for sure.
2: An important note to mention as well is to also, some people take advantage of the fact that you also need to relax sometimes. You need your body to recover.
1: Yeah, for sure.

0: taught me that. He told me that when you go into the gym, first thing you need to do is to make sure you get enough sleep. Isn't that what you said, Adam?
1: Yes.
0: So
2: confirmation.
0: It's confirmation. Just yes. Everyone knows that I do have my reference here. Yeah, yeah. So if I was to say, I have my reference here now. So we know that sometimes if you're just sitting down on a couch and you tell yourself, but I'm relaxing, I need to save myself energy. They think that if you stay in your couch, for example, for 10 hours, it would make you have more energy for a longer period. It doesn't work like that.
2: No.
0: You just max out at your energy level that you can save, and then you continue. Sometimes by doing less, you have less energy. Yeah. So you have to actually continuously do stuff over and over and over.
3: That's so interesting.
1: Yeah. And even that's why we encouraged the Prophet sallallahu alaihi wasallam. He used to have short naps after dhuhr. He didn't used to sleep for a long time, 2-3 hours. Yeah. Even though he wake up very early, and he may not have gotten a lot of sleep the night before, he used to stay up praying sallallahu alaihi wasallam and doing other acts of worship. But yeah, after he'll be awake for a long time, he'll have a very short nap, maybe 15, 20 minutes, just short, just enough to keep going.
2: And the Prophet, he taught us that our body has a haqq on us, and he has a right. That we have to let our body relax. Like there were companions that would fast the whole day, all the days, and he would pray all the night. When the Prophet heard about this companion, he told him to make some time where he relaxes. Because if that person was to continue for a week, after that he would stop. He wouldn't be able to continue. Whereas if he, for example, prayed for a third of the night, or he prayed for, or he divided his night as how the Prophet ﷺ used to divide it, then he would be able to continue more and stay consistent on this beautiful habit.
1: Yeah, I heard the Prophet ﷺ, he used to split his night into six.
2: Yeah.
1: So the first three, so the first half he would spend sleeping, and then this the two after that, he would spend praying and doing acts of worship, and then he would sleep for a short period of time before waking up before Fajr.
2: Yeah.
3: Wow.
2: Sallallahu alayhi wa sallam.
1: Beautiful.
2: Now, yeah, it's very important, yani, we can follow the sunnah even more. And we benefit ourselves in these beautiful sessions. Like before, when I heard that we have the beautiful special guest, Brother Adam, I got excited because I know that he has insight into these beautiful heavy topics about health. Because I know that you used to play
1: rugby.
2: Yeah,
1: I played it for quite a while.
2: How was that for you?
1: Yeah, I loved it. Yeah. Even doing rugby, there's a lot of sunnahs. For example, running.
2: Yeah.
1: Wrestling, with tackling, and there's many things you can do. Lillahi ta'ala, which you can get rewards whilst training. And yeah, I enjoyed it a lot. Alhamdulillah, I'm happy that I played it.
2: Yeah.
1: Makes you more tough. Makes you more doesn't make you lazy.
2: Yeah.
1: Yeah.
2: Yeah, for sure, because I realized when I used to play soccer that I would be able to do more. Like I was more fit. And then after I stopped it, I feel my energy and my fitness a bit less. But it's good to put yourself
3: in. You played rugby?
0: Soccer. We played on the same team in Hedia.
2: Yeah.
3: What?
2: Yeah, we were.
0: Spies Liverpool as well?
2: Liverpool.
3: When was this?
2: This was years ago. Wow.
0: We made it to the semi-finals.
3: I did not even know this.
0: I want to be humble. I want to be humble, but I'd say I carried the team on my back, you know?
2: Yeah, humble.
1: The important questions has to come now, you know? Who was the better player, you know?
2: Oh, that's known. That doesn't need us to answer.
0: Yeah, that doesn't need. Next time we bring a special guest, we'll see what special guest, whatever. Maybe Omar Alouane.
2: Omar Alouane
0: definitely wasn't the best player, but he can.
2: He would know. That's what he would know who the right answer is.
3: Do you know what's so interesting, special guest Adam, that you bring up that you can be doing things and earning rewards for them? Nowadays, when we're out at work, you'll see them promoting things such as work-life balance.
2: Yeah,
3: you know what I mean? Mm. But in doing so, we've never actually thought, all right, like keeping a rest and making sure that we're relaxing to remind ourselves of the intention to do this as part of the sunnah.
2: Mm.
3: You know what I mean? So we might be taking a break on the weekend. We might be going somewhere. We might be even keeping in touch with our kin and keeping our close relations with them.
1: Yeah.
3: And forgetting to put the intention for this, where if we do so, we could be earning a lot of rewards.
2: Yeah, that's
3: and it comes in many different forms, as I said before. As Adam was saying, like even rugby involves wrestling a little bit in it when you tackle, and it involves endurance, stamina, and promoting all of this in your body to keep, as you were saying as well, Hadi, the haqq that the body has on us to make sure that we keep it fit.
2: Yeah, for sure. I 100% agree with you. Like the person who does all these different types of exercises, he goes to the gym. If he was to put an intention, a sincere intention, he gets so much rewards. He gets so much rewards.
1: Yeah, that's right. It's always good to keep a reminder to set the right intention, lillahi ta'ala. You know, even something that I do, sometimes when I wear the ring, the sunnah, following the sunnah, every time I look at it, I use that as a reminder to set an intention for what I'm about to do. You know,
0: who was that advice from Adam? What did you once tell me when I before I was going to do something or got a job? Adam told me, pick an item that you're going to wear every single day and use it. That this item is going to remind me to have the sincere intention. That's so right. important.
2: Yeah. Now, the big question is, what is the item?
0: It was my keys.
3: Oh, wow, yeah, I love that.
1: Yeah, yeah. Someone, you can put something on your keys.
0: I always have my keys on me, you know, so the ones that you just have around your necks. Every time I see it, inshallah, he'll remind me to have the sincere intention. Adam, I wanted to ask you something. Also, going back to that, in terms of being fit more and more and more, I realized that by going gym, your sleep improves so much more.
1: Yeah.
0: You actually, when you're resting, you're truly resting. Of course. That 4 hours actually feels like the 4 hours. And we know that it's actually recommended and there's more barakat in sleeping earlier in the night. Some people think, okay, so if I sleep from 1 to 6, I'll get my 5 hours of sleep. But if you actually sleep from, for example, 8 to 1, you go still get... That was right, yeah?
2: Yeah.
0: Not to be off, you know. If you sleep from 8 to 1, there's more actually barakat in the sleep.
3: Wow.
1: Yeah, that's right.
2: And sometimes, like, I've got tired and then I've slept early and I find myself able to do much more. I wake up even earlier, inshallah, and I try to do more. You're able to do that. Especially if you work out before, like, maybe you can do push-ups even. Something short to get your body stimulated.
3: It's so interesting that we've been advised of this and now scientists are figuring out it reduces cortisol, which is basically promoting all the stress hormones in your body, and then your body does not lose weight as quick enough when there's so much cortisol in the body. You know what I mean?
1: And some people, they have trouble like falling asleep at night. Mm. Mm. They're sitting there an hour, 2 hours past, and they keep saying, oh, I'm trapped in my thoughts, and they just keep going, keep running, you know? It's hard for them to fall asleep. But most of the time, if you look at the day they had before the night, most of the time they would have been maybe sitting on their phone all day, on the couch. They were at home that whole day. They weren't being active. But you realize when, like, think of like maybe tradies you might know, or you know, people with tough jobs, you never really find them struggling to fall asleep at night for 1 or 2 hours, you know? They're doing something throughout the day. They go, they train, so that by the time they shower and are going to bed, all they want is to sleep. Like, they just...
3: And I feel like especially once you have plans the next day as well, you look forward to sleeping early because you feel like if you might wake up, you get to those plans even quicker. You know what I mean?
0: So I want to start a new movement. And this movement is, and
1: Tell
0: I
1: hope you're joining me. Like, drum roll.
0: When you wake up, to not go straight away on your phone. When you wake up, to wake up. First thing you do is to say dhikr. Then you get up and make wudu, doing all the sunnah, and then praying. If you do these three things, then you will find yourself so much more awake. Instead of waking up, going on your phone, TikTok for an hour and a half, and then getting up, and you feel so groggy. You know, and you feel so groggy, and it's just ugly, an ugly way to start your day.
1: Yeah, that's right.
0: Sometimes by actually getting less sleep, you're more energized.
2: Yeah.
0: Mm. When I'm asleep for sometimes 5 hours, and I just wake up early, and I do that specific routine, you feel so much more energy than, for example, if I sleep an extra 2-3 hours, then I stuffed it up. And then I would go, and I'd get up, and I'd be so groggy. Like, what for? Why did I just stay up?
3: Bro, can I ask you something? Did you know about the three knots?
0: Yeah,
3: is that where that advice came from?
0: Yes.
1: Wow. So the I'm missing out on something here.
0: The shaitan during the sleep of a person, he would tie three knots on the person, and their first knot would be broken by mentioning the name of Allah or doing dhikr. Then the second knot would be broken by doing the wudu and the sunnah, of course, and then the last knot would be broken by praying.
1: Wow.
3: Barakallahu fiik.
2: Talking about that topic, that beautiful topic of sunnahs, stuff that the Prophet used to do, sallallahu alayhi wasallam, before he slept or when he woke up, he used to end his night by praising Allah, and he used to wake up by praising Allah. One of the companions, they watched the Prophet when he woke up, and they looked at what he did. The Prophet, he recited the last 10 verses of Surah Ali Imran. Beautiful verses. They're very touching verses, subhanAllah. And then he wiped the sleep off his face, like physically, he wiped it off his face.
3: Wow.
2: And then he did wudu and then he prayed. And following that, it actually makes us more energized. That straight away, sit up and we recite Quran.
3: Mm.
2: We wipe the sleep off our face and we wash our face. We do wudu. We purify ourselves.
1: And you know, sometimes, like, you feel like when you just wake up, you're so tired. Like, you just want to go back to sleep. And then sometimes you try going back to sleep, but you realize you don't really need to go back to sleep. And then when you get up, and you make wudu and you pray, you feel so good.
2: So happy. Yes.
1: And even especially going to the mosque and praying fajr, like in Jama'ah, sometimes like you feel like, oh, I'm going to be tired all day or this and that. But when you actually just get up and do it, Like that whole drive there, and then when you're in the mosque and you pray, and the whole drive back, you're so happy the whole time.
3: Yeah,
1: you
3: how
1: know?
3: Good do you feel?
1: You
3: after?
1: Feel so good. You don't regret it. Yeah. Never yeah. once. You will never once regret it. But and always in that moment, you think, oh, am I gonna do? I'm gonna be tired throughout the day. But it's never the case. You
0: and
1: know?
0: An important thing to mention as well is that if someone was to wake up during the prayer time and to be awake for a time where they would be able to pray, then they have to pray.
3: Mm.
0: They have to pray. We understand that if you sleep through the prayer time, it's an excuse for the person. They still have to make up the prayer after yeah. they wake up, but it's an That's excuse right. for the person. So if you wake up at the time during Fajr and you genuinely wake up, you can't just go back to sleep. Mm. Now it's an obligation upon you
1: right.
0: to get up and pray the Fajr. It's not a choice of, yeah, maybe I can go back to sleep. No, no. You have to get up and don't try to fool yourself and say, did I actually wake up? Am I actually awake? No, you're up. Get up. You have to get up and go yeah. make wudu and pray.
3: Do you know what I remember? Actually, I was listening to a sheikh once and he said, oh, like all of these men go to the gym, lift up 60 kilo thing, think they're strong. But in the morning, when it be adhan the fajr and they wake up, how strong are they to lift the blanket off themselves? Do you yeah. know how many times I thought of that? Mm-hmm. And right at the time when I would wake up and it would be Fajr time, think that line would cross my head and immediately you just get this sense of motivation to lift off the blanket and get up and get out.
2: Yeah. Even if you see there's, for example, 5 minutes left, you have to get up and run fast.
3: You have to try.
2: Yeah, that's you right. have to try.
1: 100%.
2: And now I have a question, which since we're talking about the topic of sleep. Mm. If someone has trouble sleeping, what are different ways a person can make himself sleep? Now I'm going to start.
3: Very nice question.
2: I'm going to start. Okay. Something that used to, subhanAllah, it used to make me sleep almost straight away. Is I would mention some of the things that the Prophet sallallahu alaihi wasallam he used to say before he would sleep. Like he used to recite قُلْ هُوَ اللَّهُ أَحَدْ قُلْ أَعُوذُ بِرَبِّ الْفَلَقِ قُلْ أَعُوذُ بِرَبِّ النَّاسِ. He used to recite Ayatul Kursi. He used to recite different verses. And also, I would play Quran or play a lesson. You would find yourself after 3 minutes, you're gone. You're not waking up. Stuff like that, because the shaitan, what's from the tricks of the shaitan? The shaitan wants to make you not do good. So whenever you find yourself, you're getting rewards, the shaitan's going to try and make you sleepy. And all of a sudden, you're asleep.
1: Yeah.
2: Yeah.
3: I didn't even think of it like that.
2: Yeah.
1: Yeah, I didn't think about it from that way. Yeah.
2: Yeah. So what are some of the things, do you guys have any things that you try to make yourself
0: go to sleep? Yeah, just simply saying, La ilaha illallah, La ilaha illallah, before you know it, 5 a.m.
2: Yeah.
0: It's before you know it, that's it, you're up, you just think, oh, what happened last night?
2: Yeah, yeah.
0: You know?
3: And do you know what? I feel like once we do those before we go to bed, when we wake up, we're more energized. Have you felt that?
2: Yeah.
3: Compared to if we don't?
2: Yeah. Because there's even different adhkar. Like if a person was to say before he slept, that the Prophet said about that, that if the one who says it, he actually feels more energized. He wow. actually has more energy.
1: Mm.
2: Now, shall we mention the dhikr? If a person was to say Subhanallah, Alhamdulillah, Allahu Akbar, 33 times, and then he was to say La ilaha illallah wahdahu la sharika lah until the end of it, then he would get that beautiful reward.
0: And I know me and Brother Hedy being short sleep in Malaysia and being bunk buddies, we do this together every night. So yeah. there's we're, 4 hours, 3 hours at night. Really wow. tried to make the most of it.
2: We reminded
0: Adam each other was missing out.
2: Yeah.
3: Do you know what? Because I remember, do you know, when we were in Malaysia, I remember when I would go down,
2: yeah.
3: mashallah, I remember specific people in the front line almost every single day. I say almost, but that's because I don't remember. Mm. Honestly, it was probably every single day. And I always wondered, how did you do it?
2: Yeah, it was.
3: And
2: it was always.
3: Now I know. Now.
2: It was always, alhamdulillah. So now we spoke about different health, different way that we could physically make our body more healthier and improve it. Now, what about mentally? What are different
3: mentally.
2: Things to make
3: Can
2: ourselves...
3: Can I say something before we start?
2: Of course, go for it.
3: Honestly, the religion of Islam has been taught to us through a chain of narration to us from the Prophet sallallahu alaihi wasallam. Now, as we know, he's truthful in everything that he says. And there are things that have been advised to us to do. It's probably not necessarily been advised to us in... It's probably not been advised to us in a specific manner that this will increase the mental health of a person.
2: Mm.
3: However, it does assist. And as we know, the Western world has been investigating into this for yeah. so long now.
2: Yeah.
3: Where in about 100 years ago, there was an increase in lobotomies and all these different tactics that were taking place, which many of them had very many different side effects,
2: yeah.
3: which now currently not even used because of the side effects that they endured.
2: Mm.
3: So, what I advise is that we follow in the sunnah of the Prophet sallallahu alaihi wasallam, take the advice and use it in our daily life to improve our mental health
2: yeah.
3: and improve our perspectives and how we go about everything, inshallah.
2: Like, even things like honey. even things like honey. I know Marwan, brother Marwan, he loves the talk about honey, so I'm going to give him the spotlight.
0: Yeah, honey's, well, honey, before I do go off to honey, yeah. I want to mention something about Adam. He was saying scientifically, also, we know that, subhanAllah, if you are feeling sick and whatnot, to say, la hawla wa la quwwata illa billah. And the minimum that will do is to cure your depression. Yeah. And we know that part of the spot on top of your tongue, where would the lamb hit? The top, behind the teeth, at the top. If that was to be hit, then it would stimulate a hormone which would make you more happy, more calm. SubhanAllah, that's more.
3: They say it relieves stress as well.
0: Relieves stress, yeah. Yes. SubhanAllah. Now going back to honey.
2: Yes, tell us.
0: Honey, we know. Allahu Akbar. There's a story that goes with honey.
2: Oh.
0: It's a story from Prophet Muhammad sallallahu alayhi wa sallam.
3: All right, let me just sit back. I love hearing your stories.
0: I think Hedi's story is for Hedi. Nah, Hedi, tell us the story, Hedi.
2: We're like you giving the story.
0: Nah, Hedi, tell you.
1: Okay, you know, I want to hear story. It from you, Maza. I want to hear it from you. Do it for the special guest.
0: Fine, I'm doing it for the special guest. The story goes as this. Prophet Muhammad sallallahu alayhi wa sallam, a man came to him complaining that his brother was sick, sick with a sickness. And then it was a sickness of the stomach, and then Prophet sallallahu alayhi wa sallam advised him to eat honey. And then he ate honey. He went back and told his brother, and then he fed him the honey. Then he came back and he said that he's too sick, and the Prophet sallallahu alayhi wa sallam advised him to go back and eat more honey. And then he would come back and he said, oh, he's too sick. Then the Prophet sallallahu alayhi wa sallam said what would mean, yani, that the person's stomach lied, that the honey is going to heal it. And then he told him go back, and then he came back cured. SubhanAllah.
3: Wow.
2: Yeah, but honey, and it's subhanAllah, it tastes so nice. I really enjoy the taste of honey, and it is so healthy for the body. Even scientists, they say that there's only one thing that doesn't rot, that doesn't go off. Do you know what that is?
3: Is it honey?
2: It's honey.
3: Wow.
2: Wow. Yeah. And it's so beautiful. And subhanAllah, there's even different types of honey which each have their own benefits.
1: Yeah.
3: I've heard about that.
2: The Prophet even made dua for one of the honeys.
3: MashaAllah. And you know, we actually have a lot of access to honey in Australia as well.
2: Yeah.
3: I've heard of stories from Blue Mountains where like a teacher of mine has gone and they noticed all of these different types of honeys. And on the packaging, it also said for this type of sickness or maybe even for this type of pain in the body. It's very important. As well, what I mentioned before about the lobotomies, I want to actually get into that. Because within the 1930s, lobotomies were introduced. Now, if you don't know what a lobotomy is basically...
1: I was about to ask, we need a definition on that word, you know?
3: A lobotomy, I actually learned it recently, and I've been not interested in it, but it's taken me by surprise, because when I learned what it was, I was kind of like, why would someone sign up to do that?
2: Yeah.
3: Basically, a person is sedated, and then the scientists or the surgeons, they drill a hole either into the skull to get to the brain, or some of them go through the eye sockets.
2: Yeah.
3: And with kind of like a sharp object, it looks kind of like an ice pick, they will try to detach the nerves from the frontal lobe of the brain to the body. And as you can imagine, you wouldn't normally think to just straight away go in and try and cut a nerve from inside of your body, you know what I mean? There'd be other ways to try and solve a situation. They use these for people with what they considered severe mental illnesses. Things like schizophrenia, anxiety, depression. And it was largely introduced in the 1930s and 1940s, where approximately 40,000 of them were completed within that time frame.
2: Wow.
3: Eventually, it didn't really solve many of the issues. It just led to like personality changes and severe side effects physically. Awesome. So people would go sounds paralyzed.
1: Like, sounds like Maza Marwan was leading the operation, you know?
3: But yeah, it just goes to show how people are learning.
2: Yeah.
3: You know what I mean? People outside don't really have the answers. Although something might work for somebody, it's not going to work for everybody. But what we can do is follow in the advice of the Prophet. Now, society at the moment is changing trends.
2: Yeah.
3: Society, people in society, some people in society will kind of look at others to compare.
2: Yeah.
3: And they'll look at others to kind of see what they've got. And they want to introduce that in themselves, and they want to achieve that because they assume it's going to bring them a type of happiness, when in reality it probably doesn't.
2: Yeah.
1: Yeah, that's right, you know. Society, it's like designed to make us like hate our situation, you know. No one's ever like, we're never really happy. We're always looking for something.
3: Yeah.
1: We're always thinking about, oh, we got this. Or for sometimes we'd make dua for something so much.
2: Yeah.
1: And then later on in life, we have it. And then we think back and like, that was all we wanted at that time. And now we've just forgotten about it. We're not thankful. You know, like for example, like people who are skinny, they want to gain weight.
2: Yeah.
1: You know, people who are maybe a bit overweight, they want to lose weight. People who are tall, they wish maybe they were a bit shorter. People who are short, they wish maybe they were a bit taller. You know? what else? People who are tan, they wish maybe they were a bit slightly lighter in colour. Yeah. And people that are light in colour, wish they were, you know, this and that. People who aren't married, oh, I wish I was married. People who are married, oh, I can't, like, I missed the time where I had this responsibility.
2: Yeah.
1: You know, parents with children. I missed the time where it was more peaceful. I didn't have kids to worry about 24/7.
2: Mm.
1: And then people, parents without, or a couple without children.
3: Yeah, who can't conceive. I'm looking at families and it's probably looking, going to parks and thinking that they want a kid. Yeah.
1: That's right.
3: Yeah.
1: And honestly, like, whether you're overweight, skinny, rich, broke, a husband, a wife, young, old, whatever it is, don't look at what you have, what you don't have. Look at everything you do have.
2: Yeah.
1: And Allah says in the Quran, if you are grateful, I shall surely increase you. Subhanallah.
2: Wow. Allahu Akbar. That was beautiful.
0: You know what that reminds me of?
2: What does that remind you of?
0: That reminds me of back when I was in preschool. All I wanted to do was go to big school. Then I got in big school and all I wanted to do was go to high school.
2: Yeah.
0: Then I got in high school and all I wanted to do was the university. And then when I'm in university, all I want to do is go back to high school.
2: Yeah.
0: And go back to primary and go back to preschool. And subhanAllah, my little sister came up to me recently today. Recently, it wasn't today, it was just maybe a couple of days ago.
2: Yeah.
0: And she was like, oh, I was like, I can't wait till I go and become a teacher.
2: Mm-hmm.
0: You know? And I'm like, no, just enjoy it. And my parents used to always say that, just enjoy it. And I used to think, I get what you mean, but like, be real, you know?
3: You know
0: the grass is green on the other side.
3: I remember specifically in class, and a teacher telling us, she goes to us, these high school years, she asks us how old we were, I think we're in like year 7 or 8, and she goes, wow, these high school years are going to go like that. And she clicked.
2: Wow.
3: And I just thought, okay. I sat there and I was like, all right, like, 6 years.
2: Yeah.
3: And she's a lot older than us.
2: Yeah.
3: So she knows.
2: Yeah.
3: And now looking back at it, I'm just like, they really did feel like they went like that.
2: Yeah, like the days of COVID, they seem like they were a few days ago, a few weeks ago.
1: That's right.
2: Like, I remember in subhanAllah, in those days, you would find a lot of people, they wanted to become, they wanted to improve on their well-being.
3: Yeah, exactly.
2: Personally, that's so true. I used to do in the times of COVID, I used to ride my bike. It was. Yeah. I felt that was a nice way to
3: get. Bro, what a time that was!
2: Yeah.
3: I did that too.
2: It was so and relaxing for the body.
1: During COVID, I used to wake up sometimes 5 a.m.
2: Yeah.
1: Go for a nice walk. Start my training session at 6 o'clock, 6 a.m.
2: Mm.
1: Finish at 6 p.m.
2: Mm-hmm.
1: I'll just be at the park all day, playing sport, playing reading footy, playing this. Yeah, the fresh air.
2: Yeah.
1: I just have my AirPods in, walk around listening to Quran.
2: Yeah.
1: I feel like, you know, it was much different. It was peaceful. Even though all we wanted was to leave our 5 kilometer radius.
3: The bubble.
1: You know, whoever did follow the rules, you know. I don't know if you did, Hadi. Even Maza, I think he was at my house a few times. But you just wanted to leave the area, but subhanAllah, it was a peaceful time.
2: Yeah, it was so
1: different.
3: Do you know what I realized at that time? How many neighbors I actually had? Because you would just see all of these flock of people walking out onto the road and all walking like some sort of pet that they had or just going, and you see families in groups.
2: Mm.
3: And when I would go riding a bike, I'd be like, I didn't imagine this many people actually lived in the neighborhood.
2: Yeah,
3: or even how many roads that I didn't even cross in my own neighborhood, trying to go through a different direction home and trying to see where this road leads, where this path leads, just because I wanted to get out of the house.
2: Yeah. SubhanAllah, what a different time and it was good. They actually, even the scientists, they say that time for the earth was very good for the trees. They grew more. It was a whole change in society as we see it. It changed during those few years. People became, they became more attached to their health too.
3: And you see it now as well, because not as many people are working in the office.
2: Yeah.
3: There's more working from home jobs, hybrids that they call them.
1: A lot more.
3: And there's a lot more people who actually are taking on the physical fitness roles.
2: Yeah.
3: You know what I mean? Going out. And even taking care of their mental health. So whether that's staying more in touch with their family or even finding that time to themselves that they didn't get early up until COVID did come.
1: Yeah. And even through this, through people being scared of, you know, COVID, these diseases, people started doing things which the Prophet taught us to do over 1,400 years ago, sallallahu alayhi wa sallam. You know, us as Muslims, every time we make wudu, we wash our hands, we wash our face, you know? We do a lot of things. Even, for example, the Prophet, sallallahu alayhi wa sallam, when he used to eat a date, he didn't used to take it out with the tips of his first, three fingers. He used to take it out by pushing it with his tongue onto the back of his two fingers, onto the back of it,
3: and put it into... Up?
1: Yeah, just behind the nails on your first two fingers. Yeah, he'll put it onto there, and then he'll put it in a different plate. This, all these hygiene, these things that the Prophet sallallahu alaihi wasallam used to do, he taught us how to, you know, keep our hygiene good, keep our health good.
0: Even in the past, there were people who believed that sickness was caused by having showers. So they wouldn't have showers. They would just change their clothes, yes. Mm. Yes, in the European region, they believe that sicknesses was caused by having showers. So what they will do is they will just have their patches, for example, under their arms, and they would replace those weekly. And then who taught us? Prophet Muhammad sallallahu alaihi wasallam taught people that no, cleanliness is very important. Taught us to make wudu, taught us to do ghusl, the sunnah ghusl, the obligatory ghusl, the Friday ghusl, the ghusl of the two Eids, all these ghusls to ensure the sunnah ghusl of before you leave the house, before you go meet people. This cleanliness.
2: Wow. And subhanAllah, even they say during a time where there was a lot of diseases, the Muslims were seen as the strong ones because they weren't getting sick because they were washing themselves, because they were cleaning themselves. Whereas most of the other people, they were getting sick. Yeah. They were the ones most affected by those sicknesses and diseases.
1: You know, in Medina, Madinatul Munawwara, it's called now.
2: Yeah.
1: Before, all the people that used to pass there, a lot of people who, when they used to go there, they used to get sick. They used to get sick when they go there. But after the Prophet ﷺ migrated there, it became Madinatul Munawwara.
2: Wow.
1: And since that time till now, millions and millions of people go there for what reason? To be healed.
2: Yeah.
3: Oh.
2: That's a nice one. I'm actually going to quote that one.
1: Yeah, yeah. I'm a bit of a quote guy myself, you know. I hear Maza sometimes dropping a few quotes this day. I'm like, yeah, he got that one from me.
0: Yeah. One time Adam told me, he's like, Maza, because he FaceTimes me. You know, he lost the FaceTime me, Adam. I've got to accept him. I see your FaceTime. I feel bad. I answer.
3: Yeah.
0: Yeah,
3: really? Or special guest Adam?
0: Special guest Adam. So then I answer, and then he's like, oh, I have a quote. He's like, but I don't know if I can tell you this one, so you don't drop it on the radio. He's like, I'm saving it.
1: Yeah, I'm saving a few, but you know, I'll keep it low-key.
2: We have to make a segment where it's just special guest.
1: Yeah, if you want, one day I can do a segment. I'll go through half an hour straight, just quote after quote.
2: Yeah.
1: People can maybe record them on their phones and just drop them, you know.
2: Yeah, whenever
1: they makes them feel, it makes you feel good, you know.
3: I'm being serious, let's do it.
1: You want me to organize it? I'll drop a quote right now.
3: Inshallah. Oh, drop one.
1: I'll drop one right now.
2: Okay.
3: You won't.
1: Okay. Yeah. Oh, you ready, boys? Nah, I'm dropping it. Nah, I want to drop it. He's ready, boys? He's ready? Okay. You don't have to love the work. You just got to be addicted to the results.
2: Wow.
1: Wow.
3: I like that.
2: Yeah.
3: That applies to me.
1: You got to think about it, you know? But I do like my work. You do like your work?
3: I do like my work.
1: Yeah. That's right. Sometimes it can be applied to, like we were talking about earlier, the health and fitness, you know?
2: Yeah, yeah.
1: Because in health, when you're training, sometimes, you know, you feel like you just want to stop. You feel like you're tired. You don't want to continue. But what is it that keeps pushing you? It's the results. It's the feeling of being fit, that good feeling, you know?
2: Yeah.
1: So, yeah, it's something to think about. And I can drop a lot more quotes if you want, but maybe we'll leave that to a later day.
3: Yeah,
1: you know?
3: I think we should leave it to a later day. We've loved having you in the studio.
2: This was very insightful. Yeah.
3: It was. Yeah. And I definitely learned a few things in this episode as well. Yeah. And I hope our listeners have as well. And they've enjoyed listening to all our beautiful voices, Mr. Hadi Tabara, Mr. Bajuri, and special guest Big Adam.
1: Yes.
3: For now, you, we're going to have to wrap it up.
1: Made me feel very
3: welcome.
1: This is
3: the end of the episode. Thank you all for tuning in. And don't forget, Allah sees you and Allah knows about you.

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All praises due to Allah, and may Allah subhanahu wa ta'ala raise the rank of our beloved Prophet Muhammad sallallahu alayhi wa sallam and protect his nation from that which he fears for them. Allah subhanahu wa ta'ala said in the Quran, مِنَ الْمُؤْمِنِينَ رِجَالٌ صَدَقُوا مَا عَاهَدُوا اللَّهَ عَلَيْهِ فَمِنْهُمْ مَنْ قَضَى نَحْبَهُ وَمِنْهُمْ مَنْ يَنْتَظِرُ وَمَا بَدَّلُوا تَبْدِيلًا. This ayah means, there are men among the believers who were honest in the oath they made to Allah. Some have died, and some are still waiting to follow the same path, and they never change their oath. My dear listeners, insha'Allah ta'ala, today I will try to talk in summary about Sayyiduna Uthman ibn Affan, may Allah ta'ala raise his rank. Uthman radiallahu ta'ala anh was born in At-Ta'if, 6 years after the year of the elephant. He embraced Islam by the call of Abu Bakr as-Siddiq radiyallahu ta'ala anhu. At that time, his age was 39 years. This happened before the Prophet sallallahu alayhi wa sallam entered the residence of Al-Arqam, Darul Arqam. This means that our master Uthman, may Allah ta'ala raise his rank, was among the first ones who embraced Islam and supported the Prophet sallallahu alayhi wa sallam. Uthman was one of the 10 people that a hadith has been narrated about, in which the Prophet sallallahu alayhi wa sallam passed those 10 people the good news that they will be in paradise. This hadith was narrated by Al-Imam Ahmad in his Musnad, and the 10 mentioned in the hadith are Abu Bakr, Umar, Ali, Uthman, Talha, Az-Zubayr, Abdul Rahman, the son of Awf, Sa'd, the son of Abi Waqqas, Sa'id, the son of Zayd, and Abu Ubaid al-Jarrah. Uthman and his family, may Allah Ta'ala raise the rank, were the first in both migrations. The first migration was to Abyssinia, Al-Habasha, and the second migration was to Al-Madina. Uthman was also the first person to aromatize the mosque with perfume, and he was the first to start the good innovation of adding the second adhan in the Friday prayer. And this was an innovation of guidance, which complies with the rules of the religion. He was also the first one who gave salary to the muezzins, the callers for prayer. He was the first whom, during the lifetime of his mother, was given allegiance for the caliphate, and was the first to appoint police authority. Before the revelation came down on the Prophet sallallahu alayhi wa sallam, Uthman radiallahu ta'ala anhu married Ruqayyah, the daughter of the Prophet sallallahu alayhi wa sallam, and she migrated with him to Abyssinia, Al-Habasha. She died while he was at her side during the nights of Badr. She was the one who gave birth to his son Abdullah. So he was nicknamed Abu Abdullah after being nicknamed Abu Amr. Then the Prophet alayhi salatu wasalam had him marry Kulthum, and she stayed with him until she died in 9th after Hijrah. That's why he became to be nicknamed Dhun-Nurayn. This nickname means double virtue, because he was married to the two daughters of the Messenger of Allah sallallahu alayhi wa sallam, Ruqayyah and Kulthum. He was given allegiance for the caliphate 3 nights after the burial of Sayyiduna Umar ibn al-Khattab on the last night of Dhul-Hijjah in 23 after Hijrah.
Therefore, his caliphate began when Muharram of 24th after Hijrah began. His caliphate lasted 12 years. The ring he wore was the ring of the Prophet sallallahu alayhi wa sallam, just as Abu Bakr and Umar, may Allah ta'ala raise their rank. Uthman ibn Affan was of medium height. His face was beautiful, white with hints of redness. His skin was soft. His joints were big. He had a wide area between his shoulders. The hair on his head was heavy. He had a heavy beard as well. The biographers and historians wrote many chapters about the traits and virtues of our master Uthman radiallahu ta'ala anh. Among them was At-Tirmidhi in his book Manaqib Uthman. Lady Aisha radiallahu ta'ala anha wa ardaha said, "Once I was with the Prophet sallallahu alayhi wa sallam and he said, 'O Aisha, I wish we had someone with us to talk to.' I said, 'Shall I call Abu Bakr?' The Prophet alayhi salatu wa salam paused, then said, 'I wish we had someone with us to talk to.' I said, 'Shall I call Umar?' He paused again. Then he called his servant and talked to him in private, after which the servant left. Soon after, Uthman came asking for permission to enter. The Prophet alayhi salatu wasalam let him in. He had a long private talk with him. Then he said, 'What means? O Uthman, Allah subhanahu wa ta'ala will give you the caliphate. So if the hypocrites were to push you to surrender, by no means should you do so.'" He repeated that 3 times. Also, Ibn al-Jawzi relayed from the root of Imam Ahlul Sunnah wal Jama'ah, Sayyiduna Abu Musa al-Ash'ari, may Allah ta'ala raise his rank, that Uthman was with the Prophet sallallahu alayhi wa sallam within some of the walls of Medina. A man then came asking for permission to enter. The Prophet sallallahu alayhi wa sallam said, "Open for him and pass him the good news that he has earned paradise." I opened the door and it was Abu Bakr. I told him what the Prophet sallallahu alayhi wa sallam has just said. Then another man approached asking for permission to enter. The Prophet said, "Open for him and pass him the good news that he has earned paradise." I opened the door to find Umar. I told him what the Prophet sallallahu alayhi wa sallam has just said. Then another man came asking to enter. The Prophet alayhi salatu wa sallam sat upright from his lean and said, "Open for him and pass him the good news that he has earned paradise by a calamity which will inflict him." I opened to find Uthman and I told him what the Prophet sallallahu alayhi wa sallam has just said. He said, "Allahul Musta'an," which means, "Allah is the one whom I ask support from." Insha'Allah ta'ala, to know more about Uthman, we will continue next week. Wa barakallahu fikum, and Allah ta'ala knows best.

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1: We praise Allah. We thank Him. We ask Him for forgiveness, for mercy, and for guidance. Since guided are those whom Allah will them guidance, and misguided are those whom Allah did not will them guidance. We ask Allah Tabaraka wa Ta'ala to raise the rank of our dearest Prophet and Master and Messenger Muhammad Sallallahu Alaihi Wasallam, and to protect his nation from that which he, the Prophet Sallallahu Alaihi Wasallam, feared for it. The Prophet Sallallahu Alaihi Wasallam said, "Innama al-a'malu bin-niyyat." And bin niyyat doesn't mean that the color is brown, as according to some wannabes, scholars. He once, wal'ayadu billah, said, the deeds are brown. He said, innama al-a'malu bin-niyyat, he said, the deeds are brown. And that shows you the importance of knowledge, and that's the point I'm trying to make. Innama al-a'malu bin-niyyat, meaning we have to place a sincere intention in the heart prior to the performance of a good deed in order for one to be rewarded upon the deed on the day of judgment, inshaAllah ta'ala. So place a sincere intention, bin niyat, meaning according to intentions. Place a sincere intention in the heart to acquire the knowledge for the sake of Allah or in obedience to Allah. And that is by saying, repeat this sentence in your heart, I intend to acquire the knowledge in obedience to Allah Ta'ala. Today, inshallah Ta'ala, we'll be starting with the part of the book, the concise book of Abi Shuja'. And Abi Shuja' lived till he was over 110 years. And when he was asked about the reason as to why or what kept him so healthy looking, no back bending, in the face, you can't tell that he was this age. He said, I protected this body. Because what's the body? It's a shell and the soul is attached to it. He said, I protected it. With piety, it protected me at old age. I protected it with piety. That's how you protect your body. So at 114 years of age, when he died, he was still capable of standing upright, very healthy looking, but his time came and he died. And that was the reason why. He protected his body from sin. He protected it with piety. Allah Tabaraka wa Ta'ala thus enabled him to enjoy this body until he was at old age. Today, inshallah, from his book, Matn Abi Shuja', or Matn al-Ghaya wa al-Taqrib, we will be explaining about the prayers. The author, may Allah have mercy on him, said, the prayers, this unit or this chapter, I named it the unit because it says in Arabic, Kitab al-Salat. When you research the word Kitab, you would find that there are many options. So I chose to call it the unit on al-Salat, and that's why we said unit, the prayers. The obligatory prayers are five. The Dhuhr. And the author starts explaining about the dhuhr and its time and when it sets and so on and so forth. When the author said the prayers, we need to highlight some points about this prayer. Allah Tabaraka wa Ta'ala said in the Quran, Inna as-salata kanat 'ala al-mu'minina kitaban mawquta. Now, when we say the ayah, we know from the interpretation of the scholars. Interpretation meaning the deduction of meaning of the ayah. The scholars of Islam explained and said that Allah tabaraka wa ta'ala ordered us with prayers, and they have times, and there are other ayat in the Quran that talk about the prayers, although not explicitly, meaning not by saying Salat al-Dhuhr, Salat al-Asr, Salat al-Maghrib, Salat al-Isha, Salat al-Fajr, but they are mentioned. Such is the case in the following ayah, فَسُبْحَانَ اللَّهِ حِينَ تُمْسُونَ وَحِينَ تُصْبِحُونَ وَلَهُ الْحَمْدُ فِي السَّمَاوَاتِ وَالْأَرْضِ وَعَشِيًّا وَحِينَ تُظْهِرُونَ. 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And that's again a point in reference to the prayer of Al-Asr. So if you look at this ayah or the next ayah, أَقِمِ الصَّلَاةَ لِدُلُوكِ الشَّمْسِ إِلَىٰ غَسَقِ اللَّيْلِ وَقُرْآنَ الْفَجْرِ. This ayah as well talks about the times of the prayers and that there are prayers that one must pray. So all these ayat tell us that there are five prayers that one must, and that's on a daily basis. These are not the only mandatory prayers, like the Jumu'ah is also mandatory. The Jumu'ah, but the Jumu'ah has got conditions related to it. It is fard ayn, but not on women, for instance. Not on those who are traveling. Not on those who are not ahrar. So there are other issues and conditions related to it. But what is mandatory upon every accountable, male or female, traveler or resident, are these five prayers. Now that's from the Quran. Also from the Hadith, we have the saying of the Prophet sallallahu alaihi wasallam, which was related by Imam Ahmad. In the Hadith, the Prophet sallallahu alaihi wasallam says, خمس صلوات كتبهن الله على العباد من أتى بهن بتمامهن كان له عند الله عهد أن يدخله الجنة ومن لم يأت بهن فليس له عند الله عهد أن يدخله الجنة إن شاء عذبه وإن شاء أدخله الجنة. Now this hadith also says that there are five prayers, and that's the Prophet sallallahu alaihi wasallam telling us this. And can we get please in the habit of, when we hear the name of the Prophet, all of us, to mention the Salat ala Nabi. So every time we hear the name of the Prophet, we say, sallallahu alaihi wasallam. Now in this hadith, it tells us that there are five prayers. I'm going to give you the meaning of the hadith. The Prophet said, which means, five prayers are those whom Allah ordered the people to perform. Those who do perform them according to the rules of the religion will be entered paradise with the will of Allah without prior torture. And those who do not perform them at all, they don't have that promise from Allah to be entered al-Jannah without prior torture. They might be tortured first for missing on these prayers, or they might be entered without torture. This is the meaning of the hadith. Also, another hadith that I would like to mention to you regarding the benefits of the prayers and why one must carefully consider the importance of these prayers and never ever think of leaving these prayers is the following hadith. The Prophet sallallahu alayhi wasallam looked at his companions once and said, أَتَعْلَمُونَ لَوْ أَنَّ نَهْرًا بِبَابِ أَحَدِكُمْ يَغْتَسِلُ مِنْهُ كُلَّ يَوْمٍ خَمْسَ مَرَّاتٍ هَلْ يَبْقَى مِنْ دَرَنِهِ شَيْءٍ قَالُوا لَا يَبْقَى مِنْ دَرَنِهِ شَيْءٍ قال فَذَلِكَ مَثَلُ الصَّلَوَاتِ الْخَمْسِ يَمْحُ اللَّهُ بِهِنَّ الْخَطَايَا. Now, what's this hadith? And what does it mean? The Prophet sallallahu alayhi wasallam asked his companions once and said to them, how about if you had a river that flows by your house? So it goes by the house, a river. And you were to use it for washing 5 times a day. Would you have any dirt or filth left on you? And they said, no. He said, well, that is comparable to what the prayers are. Meaning, the small sins committed, not the great sins. And that's what the scholars of Islam explained. If an odd small sin is committed between the performance of two prayers, then the sin would be wiped off. If you pray Dhuhr, for instance, and then after Dhuhr, you committed a small sin, a not small sin. And this is not an encouragement to say, oh, okay, so now I've got a trick. What I'm going to do, I'm going to pray Dhuhr, and I'm going to perform 1,000 small sins. No one is saying that. What we're saying is, if in the event of the odd small sin happening after you pray Dhuhr, for instance, when you go back to do your wudu, ablution, properly, and with the sunan, and also went and prayed and got all the conditions of validity and conditions of acceptance. You met all these conditions. Inshallah ta'ala, by the will of Allah, that small sin in between these two prayers will be wiped off. This is not put in a context of encouragement for committing small sins. It is put in the context of encouraging praying at all times. So please, let's make this very clear at the onset. So this is the matter relating to the 5 prayers that are obligatory upon all accountable people. So that's just to explain that the obligatory prayers are 5. This was just a small summary regarding the obligation of the prayers. Now, if you notice, the scholar Abu Shuja' starts by talking about the Dhuhr and he moves on to its time. And he says, its time sets in when the sun moves westward from the zenith, that is a point straight up at equal distance from east and west. Now, the point of timing of the prayer, and now the Imam Abi Shuja' has moved into talking about when its time starts, is because in Islam, if the person wanting to pray does not know how and when the prayer times set in, then his prayer, if he doesn't follow the rules and the conditions, his prayer would not be valid. And that's why one of the scholars of the Malikiya said, وَلَا خَيْرَ فِي مَنْ كَانَ بِالْوَقْتِ جَاهِلًا وَلَمْ يَكُنْ ذَا عِلْمٍ بِمَا يَتَعَبَّدُ. Meaning, this person who doesn't know when the Dhuhr time starts and when it finishes, how can he pray Dhuhr? You see, a lot of people nowadays go by listening to a radio station outside the 2MFM, which is very thorough in putting the times for the prayers. But if we go back to our homelands, there are many radio stations that are programmed automatically to start the adhan at a certain time. This is not a valid way to deem a certain time for the prayer as serin. You can't count on radio stations to just think that the time is in, or TVs. You can't. The way it is done is by way of ijtihad, and I'll explain what is ijtihad. And the other way of deeming the time is in is by having a person who is a trustworthy Muslim. And trustworthiness in Islam's got conditions. Telling you that the time has set in. Outside these two methods, one is not to deem a prayer or a time of a prayer as in before he does one of those two things. Now, the ijtihad is research. What is research? Is by going out, looking at the sun, seeing that it moved in a westward direction, so it's going in a westerly direction, away from the center, the pinnacle, the summit, the apex, the peak, point in the sky. If you look up in the sky and you look at the sun, you will see that it's moving at an equal distance from the point where you're in, east, and then it goes west. It's like a radius. It's as if you're in the center of a circle and the sun is moving from east to west. Now, it could be going in front of you, but the distance is still the same. The highest point the sun reaches is what we call the zenith, the apex, the point that is above you, very high up in the sky when you see the sun. When the sun is there, and we'll explain how the Dhuhr time happens in a minute, but when the sun is there and you're looking at it and you see that fraction of a motion, the sun has moved westerly, then you deem Dhuhr time as in. So, if you do this, then you would have researched and investigated the prayer time setting in. If you don't investigate, there is no ijtihad on your part. You didn't go and seek the happening, the occurrence of the time setting in, then it's not good enough for you to go and pray. Does this mean if my little daughter who is 5 years old comes and tells me, Baba, I think time of Dhuhr is in, I can't pray? No, you cannot pray. You have to research and investigate. What about a watch? What about if I got a watch? Many people, what they do, even if they have a watch, they check the calendar that is written by trustworthy people. After they check the calendar, they go and check few watches, and they also go out and check to see if the time has set in. Once they are sure that they've done enough investigation, that the heart is resting in the sense that it has no doubt anymore regarding whether or not the time has set in, that's when they can pray. What about if a trustworthy Muslim, meaning a person who doesn't commit great sins and doesn't insist on committing small sins, learned about the matters of the religion, and doesn't do silly stuff or stuff that are not attributed to the likes of him. And one day we'll explain at length what the trustworthy person is. But if this trustworthy Muslim comes to you and you ask him and you say, did Dhuhr time set in? And he says to you, yes, it did. You can use his saying to deem the time of the prayer as in. If you don't do that, and you don't do the previous method that I told you about, personal investigation, and you just simply go and pray Dhuhr because it feels like Dhuhr, your prayer is not valid. Your prayer is not right. And that's one of the conditions of validity. Shani validity, yani if the prayer is valid to start with. We're not talking about the conditions of acceptance, where the prayer is rewardable or not. We are talking about the mere validity, simply whether the prayer is valid or not valid. This matter, the times of the prayer, if it's not well investigated, it renders the prayer invalid. So we need to watch for this, and we need to be careful about when we go to pray, making sure that the time has set in. Now we will start, inshallah ta'ala, by explaining how the dhuhr time starts. The dhuhr, its time sets in when the sun moves westward from the zenith. Now we explained what the zenith is. Very good. If the person has checked it, like 2 days before, or 3 days, or whatever the case might be, and he is well aware of how to check the times, and he is sure by 12:30 is way past, and well past, the definite time for dhuhr to have set in, then it's good enough. But what you do is, because watches sometimes can be deceiving, what you do is you don't check one watch, and I asked personally about this a long time ago, you check many watches just to make sure, just in case yours is running a little bit fast or whatever. But that's good enough, because what you've done is you've made sure that it enters at around 12:15, and you are sure of that. You've checked it a few days before, and you know according to the calendar that we have, or you have, it's about 12:20 now, and you can relate to the previous days when you checked it, so it's definitely around that time. And then you check the time on a few watches, and you made sure that it was 10 minutes or 15 minutes in time. Then that's good enough. You can do that. That's fine. But I would give you a word of advice. Every now and then, because people sometimes build that habit and keep going, every now and then, and I've seen this happen by some scholars of Islam. I've seen many of them. They would go out to the veranda at around noontime, and he would check and look and make sure that it's in. Although he knows the time, he knows it's set in, just in case, he wants to reaffirm and reconfirm. So never use it as a general rule all the time without going and checking. Make it a habit. Make it a habit. And remember that the Prophet ﷺ praised those ones who do use the sun and the moon and the stars for checking the times of the prayers. The Prophet ﷺ said, إِنَّ خِيَارَ عِبَادِ اللَّهِ الَّذِينَ يُرَاعُونَ الشَّمْسَ وَالْقَمَرَ وَالْأَظِلَّةَ لِذِكْرِ اللَّهِ. And in one of the hadith, والنجوم, there's the addition of the nujum. So these people are praised for investigating, observing, watching, and then judging and deeming the time as in for any given prayer. So that's very important. Now, when the sun moves from its apex, from the zenith, from the central point, the upper central point in the sky, above your head, in a westerly direction, it starts to move. That fraction of the motion indicates a time of dhuhr as set in. When it's exactly in the middle, this time is called time of zawal. And when it's time of zawal, this sun, being on top of any object on a leveled surface, it will have a certain shadow, but not in all countries and not in all days. Take, for instance, in Mecca. In Mecca, there is a day in the year, and according to some, it's 17th of June. If you have an object that is present on a leveled surface, that object would not have a shadow. Some other days, it will have a little shadow. So what will happen is this, and I will finish my lesson with this point today, because next time when we meet, we need to have understood how this thing works so that we can relate to it, how the mid-afternoon prayer, the Asr prayer, sets in as well. And other times, like chosen times and preferred times, and they're all written in your book, but please do not endeavor in trying and understand something if it's not clear enough, because we acquire knowledge by learning and not by reading. When the sun is at its zenith, there will be a certain shadow given, and we want to use our common sense a little bit here and some calculations, okay? This is the leveled surface, and this is the object. when the sun is in the east, early in the morning, what do we expect the shadow to be like? Short or long? Long. And in what direction? Westerly. Very good. When the sun is toward the west, very much in the west, just before it sets in, where is the shadow? East. Is it long or short?
2: Long.
1: So if it's long here and it's long there, when the sun is at extremes, east and west, it is safe to assume that when it's in the middle of the sky, it's going to be at its longest or shortest. Okay. When it was at its east and it's moving upward, what's happening to that shadow? Is it increasing or decreasing?
2: Decreasing.
1: So, again, it is safe to assume now that the more the sun goes up, the shadow will become shorter, shorter, shorter, and then it's going to change direction, right? So it's going to become shorter, change direction. When the sun moves westerly, it's going to now take an easterly direction, the shadow, and grow up again. So there will be a point when the shadow is at its smallest size, and that's when the sun is where? Zenith time. We can call it also the summit, or the peak, or the highest central point, or whatever other terminology. Yes, also Sheikh Salim tells us that when the sun is in the middle, the shadow will either be north or south. And how do we know this? Because if it is shortest and it's starting to move, it's not going to be easterly, because if it's easterly, the sun is still westerly. And if it's westerly, the sun, the shadow will be easterly. So it makes sense also to know that the shadow will be either to the south or to the north. North in Lebanon, the shadow will be, and south in Australia, the shadow will be. So when it's shortening, and it's early morning, and the shadow is in the west, it shortens, and then turns to the south. That's at its shortest length. We're talking about the shadow. And then it moves to the easterly direction and starts to grow again with the sun moving westerly. With this today, we end our lesson, and Allah Ta'ala knows best. وَآخِرُ دَعْوَانَا أَنَ الْحَمْدُ لِلَّهِ رَبِّ الْعَالَمِينَ وصلى الله وسلم على سيدنا محمد وتقبل اللهم منا عملنا هذا بسر سورة الفاتحة بعد التهليل ثلاثا والصلاة على رسول الله.
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2: Welcome, Sheikh Mahmoud. How are you today?
1: Alhamdulillah, thank you. I'm good. How are you?
2: Alhamdulillah, very well, thank you. So we have some questions for you in relation to the topics that we've discussed throughout this week. My question today is, how does the education and involvement of women in religious learning contribute to the overall strength and cohesion of the Muslim community, as well as what roles can they play in fostering a vibrant and informed community life?
1: Bismillah, alhamdulillah, wa ala Muhammadin sallallahu wa sallam. First of all, those females, yani, I congratulate them on what they've achieved so far, and I encourage them to continue to pursue what they're going for, and to remember the target and the goal. Although they might face challenges on the way and obstacles and etc., because a person when he wants to achieve a goal in life, usually he's always faced with challenges and obstacles before he achieves that goal.
2: Yeah.
1: Even as a Muslim whose goal is to achieve paradise during his whole life, he does face challenges and obstacles. Indeed, the Prophet ﷺ informed us that the path to paradise is filled with matters that the person's self is not inclined to do.
2: Yeah.
1: حُفَّتِ الْجَنَّةُ بِالْمَكَارِهِ. And pathway to paradise is learning religious knowledge, just like those females are doing. So yeah, they would experience challenges, obstacles, and they start from here, leaving their family.
2: Mm-hmm.
1: That's an obstacle, that's a challenge. It's not easy for someone to leave their family and travel across the world to learn religious knowledge where their parents are not there, or their siblings are not there.
2: Yeah.
1: That in itself is a challenge that they overcame by taking the step and going. But it's only the start of the
2: journey.
1: Start of the journey. But in mentioning that they are females, and you were asking about the education of women in religion and how it contributes to the Muslim community. The ratio of women to men, do you have an idea?
2: These days, currently? No, actually, I'm not sure. But I know generally speaking, it's more women than men. Yes.
1: And it's only going to get more.
2: Yes.
1: We were told by the Prophet ﷺ that closer to the Day of Judgment, the ratio of women to men would be large. There will be a lot more women than men. And we're seeing this, currently. It's slowly increasing.
2: Yeah.
1: So if you're comfortable to say that women are more than half of the society, more than half of the community.
2: Yeah, definitely.
1: So I think that gives you an indication of where I'm leading towards. If women were to be educated religiously, right, then you would have a large proportion of the society who is religiously educated.
2: Yeah.
1: That's as a starting point. Those people who we're talking about, women, if they are, let's say, half of the community or more than half at the moment, and there will be more than that in the future.
2: Yeah.
1: If you have them religiously educated and the role they play in the community is large, right? So you got their mothers, their sisters, their daughters, they are aunties, and they have a big influence on individuals.
2: Yeah.
1: Like the mother has a big influence on her child, on her daughter. The auntie has a big influence on her nephews and nieces. The female has a big influence on her husband, right? And he does influence the decision he makes many of the times.
2: Yeah.
1: When you have an educated community, educated females, when they are educated, the way they influence would be in a positive way, religiously speaking.
2: And
1: they would positively influence the people around them. And when they are mothers, and most of the time it's the female that raises up the children, whereas the male is at work. Even if the female works, when she gives birth, she's usually on maternity leave, and she stays like that for a while, except those who put their children in childcare.
2: Mm-hmm.
1: But the woman plays a pivotal role in the house. And when you have an educated female, you're going to have a praised upbringing. And if you have a praised upbringing, then those children, they will be educated religiously as well, because the mother that's educated would know the importance of that, and will try to instill this education into her children.
2: Yeah.
1: In both actions and sayings. Right, so she would order her children to pray, and she would pray. She would forbid her children from saying bad words, And at the same time, she does not say bad words.
2: Mm-hmm.
1: She would go to religious lessons, and she would take with her children to religious lessons. She would take with her sister, her mother, her aunties, her nephews and nieces. This education that she's acquired have effects and implications on the people around her. Women are strong in society. They are strong. They have a big influence. And they have an influence on their husband. An educated female would know the rights of her parents upon her when she's single. It was like I said previously, the most person who has a right upon the single female who is not married is her mum. When we said that, we always say, أَعْظَمُ النَّاسِ حَقًّا عَلَى الرَّجُلِ أُمُّهُ. But this also applies to the female who is still single. Because أَعْظَمُ النَّاسِ حَقًّا عَلَى الْمَرْأَةِ زَوْجُهَا. So what about the female that is not married? It's her mum. So if she knows the rights and responsibilities upon her, towards her mother when she's single, and towards her husband when she's married, this results in a healthier environment in the family when she's at home with her mum and dad. And then when she moves on to a new life with her husband, knowing the rights is through the religion. What is it that she has to do towards her husband? What is it that she has to do towards her kids?
2: Yeah. Okay. I know you mentioned earlier that, you know, these women face a lot of challenges. And I also know that at some point you've traveled as well. What are some of the challenges that you faced?
1: Oh, a lot. The first one was changing the place I live. Like, I was born here in Australia. But to move away from my home and go live and take another place as a permanent home for years, it was hard at the start. And then mixing and, you know, getting in contact and working and studying with different nationalities.
2: Yeah.
1: Which their way of life is so different. Like, when I went in the first year, I was interacting with people from Russia, Ukraine, Jordan, Ethiopia, Egypt.
2: Wow, yeah.
1: Indonesia, Malaysia.
2: Yeah.
1: And like, each of them has a different lifestyle, and I had to sit and adapt to like a different lifestyle to what I'm used to. They wake up in a certain way or at a different time. They sleep at a certain time. The way they eat is different. What they eat is different. That was a big challenge too, to change what I eat, to be honest. It's hard. It's not easy. It's this thing we have resistance to change. Like, usually we like to stay in our comfort zone. But to be moved out to somewhere where we're not comfortable, it is, that in itself is a challenge.
2: Yeah.
1: Also, you know, I was born and raised here, and a lot of the conversations that happen with people my age are in English. When I went over there, it was Arabic. And in certain scenarios, I wasn't even able to speak the slang Arabic, what we know as Amir, because I'm interacting with someone who doesn't have the slang Arabic. He's only learned the formal Arabic, the Fusha.
2: Yeah.
1: So I'm speaking to an Indonesian, right? He speaks Indonesian language and he speaks Arabic, but Fusha.
2: Yeah.
1: At the start, when I was starting to learn, I found it hard to construct a sentence in Fusha to be able to communicate with this person and try to get him to understand what I'm trying to say. And same thing with him. Like, they were also
2: adapting
1: as well to talking. Yeah, that was another challenge as well. Also, being away from family.
2: Mm-hmm.
1: Even though I have relatives there, but most of the time it's away from them as well. When you dedicate your time to studying religion, it's the best thing to do in terms of where to be is away from people. And that's what scholars used to do in the past. When they want to seek knowledge for years, they used to go away, migrate. Because when they're around family and friends, it tends to distract them.
2: So they become more focused.
1: Yeah, you become more focused and nothing disrupts you, nothing interrupts you.
2: Yeah.
1: Your sole focus is to study.
2: Interesting. Thank you for that. So based on that, and then based on everything that we've just said, is there a piece of advice that you'd like to give these women to deepen their understanding of the religion?
1: To not allow anything to negatively impact their goal, right? So a person that goes there and attends the classes every day for like 5 or 6 hours, then they have the second part of the day where they're expected to revise and review what they did and memorize what they did. That second part of the day usually the self is inclined to relaxing,
2: mm-hmm.
1: procrastinating. Later I'll do it. And then they end up finding out there's only like a couple of hours left before the night time and they won't have enough time. Procrastination is something that needs to be avoided.
2: Yeah.
1: It is a battle, right? It is a battle. It's a very tough battle at the start. It gets better. It gets easier when the person is accustomed to that routine. But to remember that they traveled all this way and they dedicated their time and energy to go and achieve that goal. But on the way, they're going to find obstacles and challenges. These obstacles can be from their inner self, mm-hmm. their nafs. Some of these obstacles and challenges can be other people that might say something that upsets them. These obstacles might be due to the area they are in, political issues, yeah. or economical issues, or things that relate to this, the normal operating life of a human, electricity, water, the heat, for example.
2: Mm-hmm.
1: Those are challenges, but a person needs to overcome them. And then, subhanAllah, when a person is going there for a good cause,
2: yeah.
1: that's for the akhirah,
2: yeah.
1: usually the shaitan amplifies these challenges.
2: Yeah.
1: So although like in a normal day, if it was to happen to us here, right, in a state where we're not learning or we are not like seeking religious knowledge in a way that they are doing it, because mm-hmm. they're doing it in an intense way and in a full schedule. If something was to happen to us, let's say our tire went flat in the car.
2: Mm.
1: If this was to happen to us, I got a flat tire, I swapped the tire and I just, continue my day. When a person is in the state of learning, it might happen where the shaitan will amplify this issue.
2: To make it
1: harder upon that person who is focusing on studying religion, to make it harder on him to concentrate. It makes it harder.
2: Yeah.
1: I'm speaking based on experience.
2: Yeah.
1: I've had a flat tire here,
2: yeah.
1: and I've had a flat tire over there when I was studying. And I was driving. I finished uni that day, and I was driving back home, and something happened to the car.
2: Yeah.
1: Well, straight away, I started to, how am I going to study?
2: Yeah.
1: I'm wasting time. My time is gone. No, I can't anymore. I need more time. Yeah. It happens.
2: Yeah.
1: Shaitan amplifies this issue in just with the target of disrupting your concentration on your main goal.
2: So taking you away from
1: Even if you look at nowadays, if a person, let's say, has this sort of thought in his mind, I'm gonna get up and recite 2 pages of the Quran, or I'm gonna get up and pray 6 rak'at, he has the power to do so.
2: Mm.
1: All of a sudden the shaitan amplifies something in him.
2: Mm.
1: Oh, but isn't your stomach hurting?
2: Mm.
1: Oh, my stomach is hurting. I have a headache. My foot is swollen. Yeah. I can't now. It's amplified. Although
2: kind of giving you excuses.
1: Giving you excuses. Although if you were to look at that person, right, before the thought of getting up to pray 6 rak'at, optional prayer,
2: they were totally fine.
1: Nothing would have even came to their mind about a swollen leg.
2: Yeah.
1: So it's in itself is a challenge.
2: Yeah. All right. Kind of going off this topic, are there women in Islam who were well educated that you're familiar with or aware of that you can inform our listeners about?
1: There are many women in Islam across from the time of Prophet Muhammad
2: sallallahu alayhi wa sallam,
1: starting with the wives of the Prophet,
2: mm-hmm.
1: Lady Aisha radiyallahu anha, the Prophet's daughter Fatima. They were scholars. They weren't just having the basic knowledge. They were scholars. Lady Aisha was very, very knowledgeable to the extent where Sahaba used to learn of her.
2: SubhanAllah.
1: And in Ramadan, it was known that Lady Aisha would teach so many Sahaba and in intense lessons, a large number of lessons, where at the end of Ramadan, you have people who learn from her who graduate as scholars because of the amount of knowledge she gives out in Ramadan. Many of the scholars of Islam, the famous ones, if you were to look deeply into their biography, because
2: mm-hmm.
1: when we're talking about biography of a scholar, they usually write there who this scholar learned from and who he taught. Where was he born? When was he born? Where did he die? When did he die? What did he author?
2: Yeah.
1: Who were his companions? So if you look at some of them, like Ibn Hajar al-Asqalani, for mm-hmm. example, he's very famous. Yes. The one who explains Sahih al-Bukhari. In his teachers, he has many women, muhaddithat, like they are scholars of hadith, where he heard from them knowledge. Many scholars, there are a lot of women in the chain of narrations in hadith. If you look at books of hadith,
2: yeah,
1: in the chain of narration,
2: yeah,
1: you would find females. But in the top, like I said, Sayyida Aisha radiallahu anha,
2: yeah,
1: she was very knowledgeable. You had Sayyida Nafisa as well.
0: Mm.
1: She was very knowledgeable.
2: Yeah.
1: A lot of
0: Umm al-Darda,
1: for example. Yani there's many ladies in Islam who have acquired knowledge and they've passed on and they've taught many.
2: Yeah.
0: خرجوا مشايخ
1: يعني. Yeah.
2: Yeah. Alhamdulillah. I think it's important to discuss because sometimes people assume that women just stay home and women don't do anything. They just, you know, cook and clean. I think it's important for people to know as well that even going back to the days of our Prophet alayhi salatu wasalam, women were educated and well rooted in the religion as well.
1: And like, for example, Ibn Hajar, as I was saying, he wrote the biography. He has a book where he writes biography of scholars in the 8th century. It's known as Durar al-Kamina.
2: Yeah.
1: He wrote the biography of 170 female scholars.
2: Oh, wow.
1: 54 of them
2: yeah.
1: were for his teachers, were oh, part of his teachers.
2: Yeah.
1: And it is the trait of a scholar of hadith or a scholar of fiqh to have more than one sheikh. Like that. It's not that a person has one teacher only. No, rather they have many yeah. they learn from.
2: Yeah.
1: He had 54 just from the 8th century.
2: The final question for today focuses more so on punctuality. So what is the significance of punctuality in performing religious duties? So we spoke about punctuality in general today. We're asking you more so when it comes to religious duties. And how does consistently observing it reflect on one's commitment to personal discipline?
1: Now, being punctual, yani this also includes being on time, right?
2: Yeah, also includes being on time, not being late to appointments, yeah, things like that.
1: That's something which is emphasized in Islam. And it is from the time of the Prophet alayhi salatu wasalam when he said, اغتنم خمسا قبل خمس فراغك قبل شغلك, yani to make the most of your free time before you get busy.
2: Yeah.
1: Right, because time is very valuable, right?
0: No.
1: It's gold. If you don't spend it in what's benefit for you, it's gone. Being punctual is extremely important, and I can relate that to my previous experiences when I was studying in university,
2: yeah,
1: where my teachers were very, very strict on being punctual, extremely strict. This also goes back to what we dress, our
2: yeah.
1: clothing, how you present yourself as a person who calls to Islam or preaches or teaches, right? Being a role model in any aspect,
2: yeah,
1: being punctual reflects back on you, who you are as a person. Yani my teachers were very strict on me in the way I dress, in the way I appear in front of people. Timing, they were very strict on that. The lesson starts at 8 o'clock. Yani the sheikh says, Bismillah, Alhamdulillah, at 8 o'clock.
2: Mm.
1: And that doesn't mean you arrive at 8 o'clock. It means that you get there before to start at 8.
2: Yeah.
1: And there was zero tolerance for timing. You cannot be late. It teaches you discipline. It teaches you how to manage your time properly. So let's say I had an event, say in Liverpool at 8 o'clock, and it takes me 25 minutes to get there, 20 minutes to get there. The event starts at 8 o'clock. I should be leaving 10 minutes before the time that's going to make me get there at 8. So I should be leaving at 7:30, let's say. I get
2: yeah.
1: there 7:50 just to have like a buffer zone.
2: Yeah.
1: I get there calm, not in a rush, to get there and be ready at 8. That's something, it is praised in Islam. It is praised because a person who wants to give a lesson, teach religion, be a role model, you see them, they have good time management. And that's the trait of scholars.
2: Mm-hmm.
1: That's the trait of the righteous Muslims. They allocate times during the day for things to do. Like to the extent where the scholars mention that from the traits of the righteous Muslims, if you were to tell them tomorrow is the day of judgment, they won't change their schedule. They won't need to change because they are very filled up.
2: They continue to do what they do. Yeah.
1: Because they filled up their time with acts of obedience. If we were to know that tomorrow is our death day,
2: I'm pretty sure we'll change a lot of things. Yeah.
3: Leave without pay? Yeah. You would straight away leave work and you will go and you start asking for forgiveness and praying
2: focus
3: and fasting.
2: Focus on prayers, yep.
3: But the righteous Muslims, if you were to tell them tomorrow is the day of judgment, they'll continue with their normal schedule because they know that this half an hour is for this act of obedience, this half an hour is for that. At night I'm going to be praying, waking up. All of that adds onto his good deeds.
2: Yeah.
3: Being punctual includes having good time management and teaches you discipline. I have half an hour to complete this task and it's enough, half an hour is enough. That pushes you and it avoids you procrastinating.
2: Yeah. And then how important is it, for example, in prayers?
3: Very important. A good Muslim is the one who assigns his daily routine around his prayers. And we tend to see that sometimes between people when they say, oh, what time are we meeting? After we pray Dhuhr.
2: Yeah.
3: That's something good. What time are we going to leave and go to eat? Let's say we'll pray Asr and we'll leave.
2: Yeah.
3: Why is that the case? Because they don't want to be in a situation where it becomes difficult to pray if they were to leave before praying Asr, for example.
2: Or to delay it more than it should be, really.
3: For example, there's no excuse for that.
2: Yeah.
3: But in terms of managing your time properly, or you might say we'll go early so that we arrive early, we pray before we start, for example.
2: Yeah.
3: This is a good sign when you map your schedule around your prayers. That's extremely important. It teaches you discipline and it avoids procrastination.
2: Yeah.
3: I experienced that myself when I was studying because we were on a very tight schedule and we had a lot of things to memorize and study and review.
2: Mm-hmm.
3: We know when I allocate half an hour or 45 minutes for this subject and then after these 45 minutes, I have to move on to another subject.
2: Yeah.
3: It gives me the drive to fully concentrate in these 45 minutes. If I say, oh, it's open, I have until I finish, right? And then I'll move on to the next subject. I might procrastinate. I might say, just 5 minutes rest here. I'll just check my messages for a bit. I'll go grab a bite from the kitchen.
2: Yeah.
3: It'll end up taking an hour and a half. So you've wasted a lot of time there. Whereas if you say to yourself, I have 45 minutes to do this task, whether I finish it or not, I'm moving on.
2: Mm.
3: That gives you a drive to actually finish your task within 45 minutes. That's obviously after having an assessment that 45 minutes is actually enough.
2: Yeah.
3: And that comes from experience. Or you can seek advice from people who've gone through these tasks before. Or your manager, for example, he'll tell you this task, it shouldn't take you longer than an hour.
2: Yeah.
3: Usually. And then you set the hour for this task.
2: All right. Thank you so much, Sheikh Mahmoud. We sincerely thank you for joining us to discuss the importance of education for women in Islam and the value of punctuality. Your insights were both enlightening and inspiring, and we're grateful for your time and wisdom that you have shared with our listeners.
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